that one more time out, just like that. Oh! Oh! Let's do it just one more time.

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0: 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Chair Volleyball practice is Monday, Wednesday, and Thursday each week, 10 a.m. at Pala Fitness Center. Pala Fire Department's annual open house as part of Fire Prevention Week is Saturday, October 24th from 10 a.m. to 2 p.m. at the fire station on Lilac Extension. Kids' activities and fire suppression demonstrations, Res Radio will be broadcasting live from the event. 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We provided the link in our e-newsletter. You can also call PED at 760-891-3510. 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For information on these programs, call Pala Learning Center, 760-891-3538. Pala Little Feathers Preschool, open to all children ages 15 months to 4 years. The new hours are 6 a.m. to 6 p.m. Call Martina at 760-742-1997. Pala Youth Center, open to all kids and teens Monday through Friday, 10 a.m. to 4. 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IHC's Mobile Medical Unit is in Pala at the Admin Center the third Thursday of each month from 9 a.m. to 1 p.m. for checkups, wellness screenings, hospital follow-ups, and acute issues. 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Friday, November 27th, Fall in Love Vietnamese Show. And Saturday, January 2nd, Totally Tubular Festival with Flock of Seagulls, Men Without Hats, The Motels, Bow Wow Wow, Animotion, and Tommy Two Tone. The Pala Community Calendar can be heard three times daily, 7:25 in the morning, 12:25, and 5:25 in the afternoon. If you have any items for the calendar, email the details to 91.3@palatribe.com, and be sure we get that at least a week before the event.
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1: Yes.
0: You know, I haven't seen ZZ Top in like probably 5 years.
1: I know.
0: We're due.
1: They're due, yes.
2: Mm-hmm. Do you know who ZZ Top
1: fan? I love ZZ Top.
0: Only because my mom.
1: Oh, really? Yeah. Mm-hmm. Uh-huh. Let's be Marie's boys.
0: Yeah.
1: Nice.
0: We listen to all types of different music. That was one of them.
1: Yeah.
0: So there is like a list of good music today. Dedicated to you. Oh, oh, I love you. Oh, how it hurts. I digged up some bones on this one.
2: You sure
1: see,
2: did.
1: See, when I said seeing Barbara Mason, yeah, geez.
0: Yep. Getting towards the
1: end New of the Year.
0: I know at New Year we've got to play all these songs before.
1: Starting now.
0: I don't want my mom to look at the shelf and say, hey, what happened to my song? Oh, yeah. No, I'm just kidding. So how about some Sunny Night dedicated to you?
1: That's a good one.
0: That is a good one.
1: Yeah, geez, I know. I
0: haven't heard Sunny Night in a while.
1: Yeah, really.
0: So let's start off some good oldies with dedicated.

0: So you kind of mentioned Barbara Mason, Oh, How It Hurts.
1: Uh-huh.
0: Any good history behind that?
1: Well, really, it goes back to, like, Dwayne, you know.
0: Your brother?
1: Yeah. He loved that, some of her music. So that's how he used to.
0: Oh, wow.
1: Mm-hmm, I knew her. But she did have good songs.
0: Yeah? Did you ever see her in concert?
1: No. So all the ballpark.
0: Just the Beatles. Huh?
1: Hard rock and roll, you know.
0: You know she's seen the Beatles.
2: She told me.
0: Yeah.
1: Seen the Beatles, though.
2: When they came to San Diego, if I believe.
1: Mm-hmm. Around the fence down, chased them.
0: I know. What's your favorite Beatles song?
1: Oh, I don't have one.
0: Really?
1: There's too many.
0: There's too many, huh?
1: Too many.
2: Which one was your favorite Beatle?
1: I didn't have one either. I kind of like that, the drummer.
0: Ringo?
1: Yeah.
2: Okay.
0: Oh, because he looks like Christian Knowles?
1: No.
0: Oh, that's why you and Christian get along.
1: Oh, when he came to Paula.
0: Ringo.
1: Yeah.
0: Yeah.
1: That's right.
0: I missed him.
1: That's right.
0: Okay,
1: and then
0: well,
1: find out that's his relative or just really.
0: Oh, Christian, yeah. Christian. Our dear friend Christian Knowles is a Starkey.
1: Mm-hmm.
0: Such as Ringo Starkey.
1: Right.
2: Huh.
0: Uh-huh. So my mom and him hit it off.
1: Yep.
0: But we haven't met Ringo yet. Well, too bad we're not playing Beatles today. So before we get any further into the Beatles that we're not playing, let's do some shouts. I want to send a happy birthday to Niecy Kaylee Joe.
1: Hello, is her birthday?
0: Yeah.
1: All right. Happy birthday.
0: And to everybody else.
1: Wow.
0: Of course, got a shout out to Ray.
1: Again, crew in the kitchen.
0: And the crew in the kitchen. Yes, they're always taking care of us very well.
1: Really?
0: Love those lunches.
1: Mm, pretty good.
0: Yeah, they're pretty good. And so, anybody else? Did we forget?
1: Can't think of anybody else. There's too many.
0: Yeah, there's too many. We've got a big list now. Mm-hmm. So let's do some Perry's picks. How about Elvira, 1981 song by the Oak Ridge Boys.
1: Uh-huh.
0: And Digging Up Bones by
1: Jeez, good month for it.
2: All right.
0: This is our little country section that we do. So we like to kind of do a little bit of everything. And it was hard for us to pick some country music. And so who best to ask for some country songs was Perry.
1: Perry laid on a satin sheet. Oh, we'll get to them yet, Ted Perry.
0: How do you know they're satin?
1: Well, we're going to send them some.
0: Oh, okay.
2: Oh, okay.
0: Well, let's listen to Elvira.

0: 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Back in the day, has a page you can make requests or comments to.
1: Log into Facebook and search Back in the Day with Dutz and Dar.
0: We have The Rascals, A Beautiful Morning. This was on the shelf.
1: Yeah.
0: Yeah, Mother and Child Reunion by Paul Simon.
1: Uh-huh. Mm.
0: Yeah, these were on the shelf. And
1: all right.
0: Had to pull them out. They were getting a little dusty.
1: Jeez, I thought you lost them.
0: I kind of don't know the song until I play it.
1: Oh, yeah.
0: These two. And so I was like, I don't know this one. I don't know this one. So it kind of just kind of buried a little bit. But like I said, had to dig up some bones.
1: All right.
0: So popped up the Rascals and Paul Simon.
1: Mm-hmm.
0: So let's start off with Beautiful Morning.

0: How about Disco Lady, 1976 song?
1: Oh, you know that.
0: 76?
1: It was a twirler.
2: That's when Joaquin was born. The oldest
1: that one. Definitely is a twirler.
0: Really? How about the Bee Gees, Staying Alive?
1: Oh, gosh. Just keep going deeper and deeper.
0: Well, let's listen to those two then.
1: All right.
0: Twirl on.

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2: Heartbreaker, 1983 song by Zapp and Roger. You know, Auntie Caroline's trailer, that Rich kind of homesteaded a little bit. They used to call it Heartbreak Hotel.
3: Yeah.
2: Everybody gathered there. That'd be the party trailer.
3: Except me. Yeah.
4: No, that's a lie.
2: You didn't miss a thing. That's why I didn't miss a thing.
3: Dang it.
2: You know, it's a sad story on Zapp and Roger.
3: Oh, I know.
2: It is.
5: What?
2: You didn't read it, Rudy?
5: No.
2: Oh, do your homework. Gosh.
5: I will.
2: Oh, too late now.
5: I know. No, but I will.
2: Yeah, it's a sad story about Roger and Larry Troutman. But I won't drag it down, so let's listen to Heartbreaker. Yeah.

0: Well, we are at the end of our show. Hope everyone has enjoyed the hour back in the day. But if you miss our Monday 6 o'clock show, the show repeats on Fridays at 11 a.m. on Polyrez Radio 91.3. And in closing, Saturday Love, 1985 song by Sherelle.
1: Mm-hmm. Good. It's a good one.
0: Yeah. I didn't know she was the cousin to Pebbles. You don't know Pebbles, huh?
1: No, that one I don't.
0: Oh my gosh, this guy.
1: I'm sorry.
0: Gosh.
1: Keep in mind.
2: He was closet.
1: I was born in 1980.
0: He's just sitting here like just taking up a seat.
1: I am today. I do feel like that today. It's weird.
0: Well, you're going to have to
1: memory lane. I'm trying to get back in memory lane because my uncle Xavier, rest in peace, used to play all this and Joaquin. But I don't know.
0: Yeah, well, you'll know it when you hear it because everybody knows Saturday Love.
2: Oh, yeah.
0: So let's close our show.
2: Okay.
0: Saturday Love. See you all next week.
2: Later.
1: Bye-bye. Now!

0: Welcome to Hawk Feathers, info and tips from Planet Paula. The potential for wildfire is always present in Southern California. The people of Paula have learned to live with and manage for wildfire over countless generations. Today, Paula uses a variety of management ideas to protect people and property from damaging wildfires. The Environmental Department has a fuels management crew. You may see them around the community managing vegetation behind homes and along roadways. 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Keeping grasses trimmed and using low water, fire-resistant landscaping plants can help protect your home from wildfire. The Environmental Department is also working to reintroduce managed burning to some areas to reduce uncontrolled wildfires and return native plants and wildlife.
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0: Rock and roll didn't happen overnight. It had been building up steam ever since World War II. And in the early 1950s, it was called rhythm and blues. But you couldn't hear those jumping sounds on the jukebox in the front. 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I'm Matt the Cat. 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

0: Piskwanpa Tulsupluit Palaau.
1: San Diego, don't delay, vote today. 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

The continent of Atlantis was an island which lay before the Great Flood in the area we now call the Atlantic Ocean. So great an area of land that from her western shores those beautiful sailors journeyed to the south and the North Americas with ease in their ships with painted sails. To the east, Africa was her neighbor, across a short strait of sea miles. The great Egyptian age is but a remnant of the Atlantean culture. The antediluvian kings colonized the world. All the gods who play in the mythological dramas, in all legends from all lands, were from fair Atlantis. Knowing her fate, Atlantis sent out ships to all corners of the earth. On board were the 12. The poet, the physician, the farmer, the scientist, the magician, and the other so-called gods of our legends, though gods they were. And as the elders of our time choose to remain blind, let us rejoice and let us sing and dance and ring in the new. Hail Atlantis!

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0: 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The County Registrar of Voters reminds you that every active registered voter has been mailed a ballot for the November general election. 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
1: San Diego, don't delay, vote today. 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

Beatles or Stones? 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When it comes to reggae, there is only one. 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

0: San Diego, don't delay. 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The County Registrar of Voters reminds you that every active registered voter has been mailed a ballot for the November general election. 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

0: San Diego, don't delay, vote today. The County Registrar of Voters reminds you that the deadline to vote in the general election is November 3rd. 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
2: 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Oh, wow.
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6: 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And you've got the Flower Power Hour. Peace, love, and rock and roll.
1: A few words from my lady. In the beginning, I would have sacrificed myself at the stake, because when you dance, I can really love, and happiness runs all over my space. So baby, please don't go to Swingtown with Tennessee Jet and the Wizard, okay? I got the walking blues, and I wish you were here, and I wonder, who do you love? What's your situation?

This is a house hovered over by Mr. Death, and I'm the present player to the third and final act of every life. And it's been said, and probably rightfully so, that what follows this life is one of the unfathomable mysteries, an area of darkness which

0: I got a question for you.
1: Uh-huh.
0: Could Jesus microwave a burrito so hot that he himself could not eat it?
2: I found this on the web. Check it out.

0: 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You've got the Flower Power Hour.
1: And a traditional blues song there that's so old we really don't know who wrote it.
0: Yeah, it was made popular by Delta bluesman Big Joe Williams way back in the 1930s.
1: And it's been covered by everybody and his brother since then. A tasty cover there by the group Them. That was Van Morrison back in his early days.
0: Also The Dead with Tennessee Jed and Who Do You Love by the Woolies.
1: They're from Lansing, Michigan, near my hometown of Hazlitt.
0: And we kicked off the show with a great Jeff Beck cut called Situation.
1: That's from Rough and Ready, featuring vocals by Bobby Tench, great keyboards by Max Middleton, Cozy Powell on drums, and bass by Clive Chaiman.
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1: It's Stevie Guitar Miller from his Book of Dreams LP.
0: Also, just around the audio bin, everybody's gotta be happy.
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0: It's the Make Love, Not War show, and we are two lost souls. I'm Ken, she's MJ.
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0: And here's hoping that the blue bird of happiness flies right up your nose.
1: Spreading peace and love with Pink Floyd, Uriah Heep, and Donovan.
0: Plus Neil Young at the top. When You Dance, I Can Really Love, Jack Nitzsche on piano.
1: But he was really skeptical about doing it. Folks say he was about to quit before Neil talked him down.
3: No, time don't take for me, man. It don't life too short, man. You don't want to hold no grudge, man. Tell me, you gonna let a little bygones be bygone, man.
0: And he probably can't tell it yet. But we're featuring Steve Miller's album Book of Dreams this hour.
1: I've got him lined up for my long, deep closer later. A cool medley of three consecutive cuts from that album.
0: Steve Miller was a good friend of Boz Scaggs during their time in Dallas. We're featuring his album Book of Dreams on Flower Power Hour.

0: therefore I am. I think.
1: Of course you are, my bright little star. I've miles and miles and miles, pretty files of your forefathers' fruit. And now to suit our great computer, your magnetic ink.
0: I'm more than that. I know I am. At least, I think I must be.
2: There you go, man. Keep as cool as you can. Face piles of trials with smiles. It riles them to believe that you perceive the web they weave.

0: celebrating the power of the flower with the Moody Blues. For My Lady and In the Beginning.
1: In the Beginning tracks into the song Lovely to See You on the album, but we kind of snuck For My Lady in there just to see if you were paying attention.
2: What?
0: Some early Bonnie Raitt in the set too. Walkin' Blues from her very first album.
1: I think she sounded maybe better back then, you know, more bluesy and less pop.
0: Right.
1: Yeah. And our featured artist and album started the set, the Steve Miller Band, Swingtown from Book of Dreams.
0: That album has hits like Jet Airliner and Jungle Love on it, plus Wintertime. I just love that one.
1: Yeah. The Steve Miller Band has seen no less than 30 different members over the decades, including some guys who used to be in Frumious Bandersnatch.
3: Isn't that a lovely name?
0: That was a psychedelic rock band from Berkeley. Got their name from a character in the Lewis Carroll poem, Jabberwocky.
3: Isn't that a lovely name?
1: Check out Frumious Bandersnatch online if you like, and maybe you'll see why they split up.
0: Some of their members went on to form Journey, and others joined the Steve Miller Band.
1: Some of them playing on these three cool deep cuts from side two of Book of Dreams that we'll use to close out the hour. Sacrifice, The Stake, and My Own Space.
0: Right after these words from Steve Miller.
1: Turn on your love light. Let it shine inside your mind.
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1: It's so beautiful up here, dear friends. 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
3: I tell you what, man, I'm going to loan your mom up a set, man. 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

0: We take you now to Summerfield. Go ahead, Summerfield. This is Summerfield. With the primary elections only 4 days off, political rivalry here has reached its peak. Mayor Terwilliger and his opponent Throckmorton P. Gildersleeve have been slugging it out toe-to-toe in a series of political debates all over town. That's the way it's been all day, folks, and here's the kind of debating that's been going on.
1: And that's why I say to you, my friends, taxes must be reduced, and reduced immediately. Because if taxes are not reduced, what is there going to be left for any of us?
2: You're forgetting something, Mayor.
1: What?
2: The moon belongs to everyone. The best things in life are free.
1: That is no answer.
2: The stars can shine for everyone. They gleam there.
1: That is unworthy and undignified. I challenge my opponent to put down his ukulele and give the taxpayers of this town a straightforward answer on the question of school appropriations.
2: Ukulele.
1: Why does Gildersleeve insist that we should spend more money on the schools?
2: Mayor, I can answer that in two words.
1: What are they?
2: School days, school days. Dear old golden rule days.
1: You?
2: Louder reading and writing and arithmetic.
1: I want to...
2: Taught to the tune of the hick.
1: Oh, go chase yourselves, all of you.
2: Mayor, what kind of talk is that?
1: Go ahead, go ahead. Vote for Gildersleeve. It'll serve you right.
2: Temper, temper. I wrote on your slate, I love you, Terwilliger, when we were a...

0: Congratulations, Commissioner. You really had him on the rope, sir.
1: Well, I guess I got his goat, little friend.
2: Mr. Gildersleeve, I'm just going to vote for you every chance I get.
1: Oh, thank you, madam. Well, let's be getting along, Leroy, shall we?
3: Do you really think you're going to get elected?
1: I don't know who stands a better chance, my boy. Why? Why do you ask?
3: Well, I ran into a lady today, and she said she wouldn't vote for you unless she knew which party you belonged to.
1: Well, did you tell her?
3: How could I? I don't know myself.
1: Leroy, you mean to tell me you don't know what party your own uncle is affiliated with?
3: No. Do you?
1: Certainly. I'm a candidate for nomination on the Progressive Fusion ticket.
3: I thought that's what Mayor Terwilliger was.
1: He is.
3: How come? I thought Terwilliger was no good.
1: He isn't.
3: But you're both what you said.
1: Progressive fusionists, yes. Only the mayor is a reactionary progressive. That's why I'm opposing him.
3: I don't get it.
1: You see, my boy, the election next Tuesday is just a primary election.
3: What's that?
1: Well, that's to decide which of us is to be the party's candidate for mayor in the fall. The man the progressive fusionists nominate in June will run against the independent progressives in November.
3: Independent progressives? Who are they?
1: That's the other party here in Summerfield.
3: No good, huh?
1: No good. Too radical, my boy. They don't amount to much anyway. If I get the nomination in June, I'm as good as elected.
3: Unc?
1: Yes?
3: Whatever became of the Republicans and the Democrats?
1: Well, I'll tell you, Leroy. Funny about them. Back about 1932, the Republicans in Summerfield sort of went underground for a while. And in the meantime, the Democrats got to fighting among themselves, and they split up into the Progressive Fusionists and the Independent Progressives. So then the Republicans came out and took sides, and there you are. Is that clear?
3: Clear as mud. All I know is I'm for you.
1: Well, don't worry about it, my boy. By fall, your uncle will be mayor. And the chances are you'll have a new aunt, too. I say the chances are you'll have a new aunt, too.
3: Unc.
1: Yes?
3: How far can you throw this rock?
1: Oh, far can I? Go home, Leroy. Go on, run along. I gotta stop in here at headquarters.

0: Judge. Floyd?
1: Hi, Commissioner.
2: Well, how'd it go, Gildy?
0: Gentlemen, you're now standing in the presence of the next mayor of Summerfield.
2: How do you know?
0: Judge, it was a slaughter. I mowed him down. I only wish Eve had been there. She'd have married me on the spot.
1: Say, Commissioner, you really going through with it this time?
0: Going through with what? What kind of a question is that? If you're referring to my forthcoming marriage...
1: Oh, no offense, Commissioner, no offense. I just meant... Well, as long as you know what you're doing...
0: Of course I know what I'm doing.
1: Well, I just meant... Well, I remember when you were engaged to that other party last year, that Southern party.
0: Miss Goodwin is not a party, Floyd. She's my fiancée, and a very lovely lady, isn't she, Judge?
2: She is indeed. And she has a very lovely mother, too, hasn't she, Gildy?
0: I like her mother.
2: Of course you do. When's she leaving town, Gildy?
0: Just as soon as I can get her reservations. And that's what I wanted to talk to you about, Judge. If you're my campaign manager, you're supposed to be in charge of arrangements.
2: Now, Gildy, reservations are hard to get without priorities.
0: Well, there ought to be a priorities on mother-in-laws. But I like her, you understand.
1: Say, you know, I might be in a position to help you out there, Commissioner.
0: Oh? You think you could get her reservations?
1: Well, I know the man that could. Al Bergman down at the depot. I did him a favor once by keeping my mouth shut.
0: Floyd, if you could take care of this for me, I'd be your friend for life. Could you call him up now?
1: Well, I'd like to do you the favor, Commissioner. Only remember it was me that did it.
0: Oh, Floyd, you're a pal. I don't know how many people would go to that much trouble for a friend. You, Judge?
1: You're darn right you don't.
0: I only hope I can do as much for Floyd someday.
1: Depot, is Al there? Oh, this is Floyd, Al. Floyd Munson. Yeah. How you been, Al?
3: Tell him I'd like to get a lower on the 619 tomorrow night.
1: That's good. How's the wife?
3: Tell him if he hasn't got a lower, an upper will do.
1: That's good. Say, Al, I got a friend here. He'd like to get reservations on the 619 tomorrow. Oh, it is, huh? Oh, that's too bad. No chance then, huh?
3: Fine fixer you are, Floyd.
1: By the way, Al, we ought to get together one of these nights. I ain't seen you lately. Remember that time you told your wife you were going to the lodge meeting? Boy, did we have a time that night. Oh, you don't need to worry, Al. There's nobody here, and I wouldn't tell anybody. You know that. My wife? Well, she'd run right over and tell your wife. That was really an evening, wasn't it? Remember when the cop came in, you and the hostess hid behind the jukebox? Say, Al, seriously, about those reservations, my friend here... You do? Oh, that'd be great. Call me back, will you? And, Al, remember me to the wife. Well, it's all fixed, Commissioner. He's going to call me back.
0: Floyd, that's wonderful. How did you do it?
1: Well, this guy's a friend of mine.
0: Oh, well, I don't know how to thank you. By George, Floyd.
1: Yeah?
0: Next time I come in for a haircut, remind me to get a shampoo and a massage.
1: Oh, Commissioner.
0: Yes, Floyd?
1: Remember me to your girlfriend.
0: I'll do that, Floyd. Hee. Six-thirty. She must be home. Look who's here.
4: Oh, dear, Throckmorton, come in. Mother, the stove, something's boiling over.
0: I can't stay, Eve, don't worry.
4: Oh, I'm sorry, I was just getting supper.
0: Can't stay but a minute. Just dropped by to tell you I've got some wonderful news.
4: Oh, really? What is it?
0: Guess.
4: Oh, I can't guess, Throckmorton, tell me.
0: Go ahead, make one guess.
4: Well, you haven't done something foolish, darling. You didn't go and buy those earrings just because I happened to admire them.
0: No, nothing foolish, Eve. Guess again.
4: Oh, I can't.
0: Go on, try.
4: Throckmorton, I have a cake in the oven. If you have something to tell me,
0: oh,
4: I wish...
0: Oh, forget the cake, Eve. Listen, I finally did it. I got your mother reservations. She leaves town tomorrow night on the 619, rain or shine.
4: Well, I must say you seem awfully happy about it.
0: Why shouldn't I? I've been working on it for a week. I mean... Well, gosh, Eve, your mother's the one who said she had to go. You asked me yourself to get her the tickets. I mean, gosh, I'd like to have her stay longer.
4: I wish she could.
0: So do I. I'd like to have her stay here forever, but she's got to go. She's got to go, Eve. Let's make the best of it. That's my attitude.
4: Oh, you're right, dear. I'm sorry.
0: After all, we must think of her. We mustn't let our pleasure stand in her way.
4: You're right. We must think of Fred, too. By the way, I ought to wire him.
0: Fred?
4: My brother back home. Mother lives with him, you know.
0: Oh, good old Fred.
3: By George, I've always wanted to meet Fred. I'll bet he's a great guy.
4: He is. He's Mother's favorite son. Of course, he's her only son, but he's always been her favorite.
3: What does he do for a living, or does he...
4: Oh, yes. Yes, he's an engineer.
3: Oh, engineer. Great profession, engineering. Noble profession. Building things. Is he married?
4: No, he's a bachelor. So Mother keeps house for him.
3: Fine, fine. Ideal.
4: Well, I've never felt that Fred thought so.
3: Hmm? What do you mean?
4: Well, I've always felt that he was a little unhappy somehow.
3: With your mother to take care of him? Why, how could that be? What more could he ask?
4: Well, I think he's always regretted that somehow the right girl's never come along.
3: Listen.
4: Mother says he seemed rather restless lately. That's one reason she came here on this visit. Fred thought maybe the change would do her good.
3: Listen. A man's best girl is his mother. You tell him that. You tell him to hold on to her. Tell him I said so, Eve. You better wire him. You better wire him right now.
4: Oh, but darling, why...
3: Don't worry. I'll get the tickets, and I'll get them over here as fast as I can.
4: But, Throckmorton, we
3: Eve,
4: don't know...
3: Eve, wire Fred. Tell him not to worry. Tell him we'll ship her off to him in good shape tomorrow. Tell him that Mother is on the way.
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0: Now let's get back to the great Gildersleeve. It's breakfast time, but so far only Marjorie and Leroy have reached the dining room. Marjorie is reading the front page of the paper. Leroy is reading the comics, while Bertie can be heard in the kitchen.
1: Oh, what a beautiful morning. Oh, what a beautiful day.
2: Gee, you feel good this morning, don't you, Bertie?
3: I sure do, Miss Marjorie.
2: Well, I do, too. It is a beautiful day. Great day for the race.
3: What race, Leroy?
2: The human race. Boy, you sure fit on that one.
3: Oh, that joke's so old, I forgot it. Your uncle coming down soon?
2: Oh, yes, we can wait for him. He was singing in the bathtub a few minutes ago.
3: He must feel good, too.
4: Why shouldn't he feel good? The election is in the bag.
2: Oh, that has nothing to do with it.
4: Then what's he singing about?
2: When your heart goes bumpity-bump, it's love, love, love.
4: Oh, for corn's sake. Girls always think everything is love.
2: Well, it is, too. Isn't it, Bertie?
3: If you're in love, it is.
4: Well, I wish you'd get married and get over it. It'll be great when they're married.
3: How come you think so, Leroy?
4: Well, if my aunt is principal of the school, can you see those teachers pushing me around?
2: Well, I like her because she's nice. You like Miss Goodwin, don't you, Bertie?
3: Well, if Mr. Gildersleeve likes her, I like her. One nice thing about her, she don't know nothing about cooking. That'll save a lot of wear and tear on my personality.
5: Well, good morning, good morning. And a special good morning to you, Bertie.
3: Why a special one for me, Mr. Gildersleeve?
5: Because you're the only member of my household that's able to vote on Tuesday. You're 21, aren't you, Bertie?
3: Yes, sir, I'm 21, going on 34.
5: Well, are you registered?
3: Been registered ever since I've been in Summerfield.
5: Fine, Bertie. I won't attempt to influence your vote, but you can have all day Tuesday off.
3: Thank you, sir. In the meantime, would you like a little breakfast?
5: I would indeed, Bertie. I've got to make a phone call, though. Bring it right in.
3: Yes, sir.
4: You seem to feel pretty good this morning, Unc.
5: Never felt better in my life.
2: That's because you're in love.
5: Well, that may have something to do with it. The fact is, I... Hello? Hello, Floyd? Gildersleeve. Any news for me? He's got him? All right, when do I get him? I don't care how sure you are, I want to see him. Fine, Floyd. I'll pick him up at the barbershop in a couple of hours. So long. By George, if I wasn't going to have breakfast, I think I'd go upstairs and take another bath.
2: For goodness sake, why?
5: Because now I've really got something to sing about.
6: $75, $85, $1. Thank you, Miss Ransom.
2: Oh, you're welcome, Mr. Peavy.
6: Can I serve you in any other way?
2: No, that's all. I was just wondering, do you see much of Mr. Gildersleeve these days?
6: Oh, yes, he comes in every now and then to pass time of day or to have a soda.
2: Oh, does he have as many sodas as he used to?
6: I wonder if there's any question of professional ethics involved here.
2: Professional ethics?
6: No, I was just thinking out loud, Mrs. Ransom. I don't like to violate the confidence of a customer.
2: Oh, you man. I'm just asking about Throckmorton as an old friend. You know that, Mr. Peavy. After all, I was engaged to marry him once.
6: No, of course. Well, I think I can safely tell you that he has definitely cut down on his soda.
2: Oh, the poor man. I knew she'd be making him take off some flesh.
6: She? Oh, yes.
2: Oh, that worries me, Mr. Peavy. Some men have to be fat to be healthy.
6: Yes. But I think Mr. Gildersleeve overdoes it.
2: Well, tell me, I understand his mother-in-law's in town. I mean, Miss Goodwin's mother. Have you met her?
6: Well, yes, they've been in once or twice. Oh. Just small purchases, but we chatted quite a bit.
2: What do you think of her?
6: What do I think of her? A very pleasant woman.
2: I know, but what do you really think of her?
6: You want my frank opinion?
2: Yes.
6: A very pleasant woman.
2: Well, the only reason I ask is I'm curious to know what Eve Goodwin... Oh, hello, Throckmorton.
5: Oh, hello, Leela. Hello, Peavy.
6: Good morning, Mr. Gildersleeve. What can I do for you today?
5: Oh, I'm in a spending mood, Peavy. Want a box of candy, some magazines, some... You haven't got any flowers.
2: Well, what's come over you, Throckmorton? Don't tell me Eve's having another birthday.
5: Now, Leela, it just happens these gifts are for Eve's mother.
2: Oh, it's her birthday.
5: No, it's not her birthday.
2: Are you in the doghouse, Throckmorton?
5: Certainly not. And I wish you wouldn't use that expression in speaking of Mrs. Goodwin. She's a very fine woman. Isn't she, Peavy?
6: A very pleasant woman, yes, she is.
5: I'm very fond of her.
2: Oh, it makes me awfully happy to hear that, Throckmorton, because, you know, in 20 years, Eve will be just like her mother.
5: The reason I'm buying her mother these few little things is because she's going back home.
2: Oh, I see. Well, it's so nice that you're so fond of your mother-in-law, Throckmorton. It's quite unusual.
5: Oh, this whole mother-in-law business is just a myth anyway. Nothing in it.
6: Well, wouldn't you there?
2: Well, all I know is every time my husband Beauregard's mother came to visit, we had trouble. She had to have special things to eat, and I almost killed myself trying to please her.
5: Well, Eve's mother has a, I suppose you could call it a diet, but it's no trouble at all.
2: Mm-hmm.
5: No, really, Leela. I'll be sorry to see Eve's mother go. She's mighty good company. Lively, you know. Something going on every minute.
2: Beauregard's mother used to talk every minute. He used to get awfully wearing.
5: Well, Eve's mother is different. She's well informed on the questions of the day. Good talker. Isn't she a good talker, Peavy?
6: Yeah, she certainly is.
5: Yes, sir. She's... Oh, hello, Floyd.
7: Hello, Mr. Gildersleeve. How do, Mrs. Ransom?
2: Morning, Mr. Munch.
7: Hi, Peavy. Still helping the doctors make business for the undertakers?
6: Well, now, I resent that.
7: Well, Mr. Gildersleeve, I got your Pullman ticket.
5: Oh, you have? Oh, that's fine. Yeah, that's fine, Floyd. How much do I...
7: Yeah, I called your house as soon as I got the tickets, and they told me you were over here.
5: Yeah, that's fine. How much do I...
7: I could have waited at the shop, but I knew you were anxious to get a hold of those reservations, so I run right over. He's been calling me 4 or 5 times a day.
5: Floyd.
7: Well, I guess we all know how it is when a fellow's trying to get his mother-in-law out of town.
5: Oh, shut up.

0: Hello, Eve.
1: Hello, Throckmorton. My, what are all the packages?
0: Oh, just a few little going-away things for your mother.
1: Oh, how sweet. I'll call her.
0: Oh, no, don't bother. She's probably busy packing. She is packing, isn't she?
1: She's all packed. She's resting for a little while. Oh, I won't disturb her.
0: That's right. Nobody likes to be waked up in the middle of a little snooze, Eve. I was just gonna leave these things, but if you're not doing anything, I might sit around for a minute.
1: I wish you would, dear.
0: Oh, look, here's the Pullman ticket. Yeah, lower nine. Very comfortable, right in the middle of the car.
1: Oh, that's wonderful. And with all these presents, Mother'll be traveling in style.
0: I'm having a corsage sent to her at the depot.
1: Oh, Throckmorton, you're doing too much.
0: Not the way I look at it, Eve. Now, sir, the best is none too good for my girl's mother.
1: You're awfully sweet.
0: So are you. Will you still think I'm sweet when I'm Mayor Gildersleeve?
1: Of course. Only then I'll say you're awfully sweet, Your Honor.
0: By George, Eve, you're quite a girl.
2: Eve, dear, is there someone with you?
1: It's Throckmorton, Mother. Did we wake you up?
2: Oh, no, I wasn't really asleep. Good afternoon, Throckmorton.
0: Hello, Mother. I certainly didn't mean to disturb you.
2: You didn't.
1: Mother, I insist you must get a little rest. Throckmorton's brought you some awfully interesting-looking presents, though, and you ought to thank him.
0: Oh, no thanks. Unnecessary, Mother.
2: Throckmorton, you certainly are thoughtful. Should I open them now?
1: No, Mother, not till you're on the train. Now, you go lie down for a little while and finish your nap.
0: Yes, Mother. Train trips are quite tiring, you know.
2: Oh, so thoughtful. Well, I'll see you before I leave, won't I, Throckmorton?
0: Oh, yes, I'm taking you to the station.
2: Thinks of everything, doesn't he, dear? Well, I'll go and lie down for a little while, if you'll excuse me.
0: Oh, go right ahead, Mother. There's nothing like a little shut-eye.
2: I think so, too. But don't you let me oversleep my train now.
0: Don't worry. By George, she's a great old girl.
1: I think she's the finest mother in the world.
0: Yes, sir. Eve, have you thought about where we could go on our honeymoon?
1: Honeymoon? Good gracious, Throckmorton, we haven't even set a date for our wedding.
0: How about the 4th of July?
1: Oh, nobody gets married on the 4th of July, dear.
0: Oh? Uh-huh.
1: Besides, I don't think we ought to do any traveling with the war on. We could have a honeymoon right here.
0: Well, maybe you're right. Well, I...
1: Oh, excuse me. Hello? Oh, yes, Judge, how are you?
0: Hooker. That old goat is always butting in.
1: Yes, Judge. Mother's going this evening. Oh, yes, I'm sure she'd like to speak to you. Just a minute.
0: You're not going to waste your wake your mother up just for Hooker.
1: Now, Throckmorton, it's very nice of the judge to call to say goodbye.
0: Eve, have you no regard for your mother's health?
1: But, darling, I can't just...
2: Oh, Eve, dear, did I hear the phone ring?
1: Oh, yes, Mother, it's for you, Judge Hooker.
2: Oh, thank you, dear. I was just dropping off to sleep. Hello? Well, it was awfully nice to meet you, Judge. I've heard so much about you. Oh, thank you, Judge. I hope to be back again very soon.
0: Why, that old...
1: What's the matter, Throckmorton?
0: Nothing.
2: Thank you again, Judge. Goodbye. My, such friendly people here in Summerfield. Isn't Judge Hooker a fine man, Throckmorton?
0: Oh, yeah, one of the finest. Yeah.
2: Oh, dear, I wonder whether it's worthwhile trying to get back to sleep again. Dr. Farrow says sleep isn't everything, of course, but I read in a magazine the other day that June is a good month to sleep in.
0: Well, I'm sure Dr. Farrow would recommend a little nap just before a train trip, Mother.
1: I think a little rest will help, Mother.
2: Well, I'll try. If you'll both be real quiet, maybe I can drop off again.
0: Oh, we'll be two little mice. Let's play mouse, Eve.
1: How do you play mouse?
0: Well, you're the little mouse, and I try to grab you. Oh.
1: Throckmorton, don't.
0: Don't make any noise. You'll wake up Mother.
1: But you're taking unfair advantage.
0: All's fair in love and war. Oh, for...
1: I try to talk very quietly. Hello? Oh, yes, this is she. Yes, please. Thank you very much.
0: Who's that?
1: It was a telegram from my brother Fred.
0: Fred? He's all right, isn't he?
1: Oh, yes, he's all right. He's just got a commission in the Seabees, and he's on his way to Washington.
0: But your mother?
1: She'll just have to live here, dear. With us.
3: Heave.
2: I hear the phone ring again, dear. I can't seem to get to sleep.
3: It's all right, Mother. You might as well stay up now.

0: Phoebe.
1: Oh, Mr. Gildersleeve.
0: Well, come in, come in.
1: I'm not disturbing you, I hope.
0: Not at all. Come in.
1: I could go away and come back at some more convenient time.
0: I'm not doing a thing, Phoebe. Just sitting here reading a magazine. Come on in. Yeah. What's on your mind, Phoebe?
1: You're sure I'm not here?
0: No, not at all. What's on your mind?
1: Mr. Gildersleeve, you wouldn't want to buy a war bond, would you? You see, there's this big drive.
0: Not if that's the way you're going to sell them.
1: No, well, I didn't think you would.
0: Yeah, wait a minute. I'm only trying to tell you that's no way to sell bonds.
1: No?
0: No. You come mooching in here. Ye God's man, there's a war on.
1: There is? I mean, yes. I know. That's why we're selling the bonds, the war.
0: Well, that's no way to sell them.
1: Well, how would you sell them, Mr. Gildersleeve?
0: How would I sell them? I'd make people realize there's a war going on, that's how. I'd say to them, look here, brother. You've been hollering your head off for a second front. Well, now you got it. A lot of fellows are over there fighting and dying for what you've been hollering for. Well, let's see you back them up. And then I'd say to them, the time has come, brother, to put up or shut up. That's what I tell them.
1: You would?
0: Yes, sir. And I'd tell them more, Peavy. I'd say, look, this is the greatest chance in history. The greatest chance in history. Are you going to buy into it or are you going to pass it up? I'd tell them, you don't have to buy bonds. Nobody's going to make you. Nobody will know. Nobody will snitch on you if you don't. But you'll know, brother. You'll know that the one time when you could have done something to help, you didn't do it. And if we fail in this war, I wouldn't want to be you. And if we succeed, I wouldn't want to be you either. That's what I tell them.
1: Do you really believe that, Mr. Gildersleeve?
0: Why, certainly I believe it. You're darn right I believe it.
1: Sign here.
0: What? What do you mean?
1: You bought yourself a bond.
0: All right, certainly I'll buy one. I'm glad to do it.
1: You just mark right there what kind you want.
0: But I'll say this, Peavy, you're the worst bond salesman I ever saw.
1: Well, no, I wouldn't say that. You just bought one.
0: Yes, but I had to practically sell it to myself.
1: Well, there's more than one way to skin a cat.
0: Peavy, you're a character.
1: Coming from you, Mr. Gildersleeve, I'd say that was from headquarters. Huh? Good night.
0: Good night, Peavy. Good night, everybody. And remember, will you, buy that bond.
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0: That's what the sign out in front of my office says. Pat Novak for hire. You gotta put it in block letters, because down on the waterfront in San Francisco, there's a price tag on everything. You gotta do that or marry a rich widow. I don't like to work that hard, so I rent boats and do anything else that's cash and carry. Oh, it's all right if you don't mind trouble, because that's one thing you can't duck. It's like trying to dance the minuet in skis. And the best trouble always looks good from the outside. You're all smiles and feel like a kid opening a hand grenade under the Christmas tree. I found that out Tuesday night. It was around 7 o'clock. I was getting ready to close the office when this little guy showed up. He was about the size of a golf bag with arms. And if he had a cigar box, he could see over a pool table. He walked up to the desk and started talking in a voice that made you think he was trying to put Lily Pons out of work.
1: Hello, you Novak?
0: You're doing all right so far. What's on your mind?
1: I'm Jackie Gregg. You heard of me, huh?
0: You're the shy type, I know.
1: I'm Jackie Gregg, the jockey. You heard of me, huh?
0: All right, now I heard of you. Put the show on the road.
1: I'm looking for a horse. You want to find me a horse?
0: Yeah, I breed him in the back room. What color do you want?
1: You're so tough, I gotta take that from you?
0: Calm down before you wind up in a boys' choir. If you got anything to sell, put it on the line or beat it.
1: I'm riding a horse tomorrow called Fleet Lady. She's disappeared.
0: She's not here.
1: I'm supposed to ride the sixth race with her tomorrow. The Bonanza Handicap, and she's gone.
0: All right, she's gone. Maybe your horse likes to go out at night. I haven't seen her. Get to the point.
1: I'll give you $200 to find that horse. Somebody took her in a van. I trailed her down here at the waterfront.
0: But you lost him up at the ferry building.
1: That's right. Something funny's going on. My mom...

0: And if you don't find anything around the waterfront, maybe you better try the track. Ask around there.
1: Yeah. By the way, how do you fit in? How come you got $200 interest in that horse?
0: Maybe I love horses. What do you care if maybe I love horses?
1: I don't. A guy like you's got to love something. Oh, yeah, it was a sweet proposition. A jockey in search of a horse. There's something phony about the whole thing. I had the 200 bucks, but I didn't feel good. It was like a guy stealing a murder gun to help out in a scrap metal drive. Well, after the little guy left, I closed the office and started to hit the docks, but it didn't work out. You know, you can buy good whiskey these days, so you feel funny walking up to some guy on the pier and asking, "Have you seen a racehorse around here, mister?" By 9, I was sure the horse wasn't around, so I borrowed a car and drove out to the track. I found out where Sybil Thornton's horses were quartered and headed down that way. It was pretty dark, so when I bumped into her, all I got was a vague outline. She had a good-looking vague outline.
2: Oh, I'm very sorry.
1: Yeah, I'm full of regrets, too. Shall we try it again?
2: But you're a little mixed up in your animals. They keep horses here.
1: You don't seem to mind.
2: No, you lean nicely, but you'd probably feel safer with a platform.
1: Yeah. Well, we try this again when I've had 3 good meals. That's a horse.
2: Yes, I know. In fact, I own her.
1: I see. That'd make you Sybil Thornton.
2: Yes, what would it make you?
1: A guy named Pat Novak looking for your horse. I was hired on the waterfront to find her.
2: My, they grow big on the waterfront. You must get a lot of sun. By the way, is Fleet Lady missing?
1: Your jockey says she is. That's why I'm snooping around.
2: Didn't know he had any friends.
1: He's got a checkbook. How about Fleet Lady? Is she tucked in bed?
2: Yes.
1: Well, let's take a look, huh?
2: Find it very dull, Mr. Novak.
1: Yeah, that's what they said to Anthony. Let's see the horse.
2: Suit yourself. She's down this way.
1: Okay.
2: I'm doing this out of the bigness of my heart. I think you're wasting my generosity, Mr. Novak.
1: I don't use it all this trip.
2: It's from the stable. Come on. Down about here. Fleet Lady stall. Here. The flashlight on the wall.
1: All right.
2: Oh, poor thing.
1: Do horses die broke, too? Who is it? Fleet Lady?
2: Yes, are you satisfied?
1: No, I'm going to ring up headquarters.
2: You crazy.
1: Then I'm going to call Jackie Gregg and tell him his hunch paid off.
2: I wouldn't do that, Mr. Novak.
1: Stop kidding me, sweetheart. She didn't get killed in a fight with another horse. Gregg figured somebody was telling the machine. That's why Fleet Lady's dead. That's why I'm going to call headquarters.
2: Suit yourself, but remember what happened to Fleet Lady.
1: Are you getting tough, Angel?
2: No. You just wouldn't look good with a saddle, Mr. Novak.

0: watched her as she turned and walked out of there. It was the kind of a walk that makes you flip the calendar and find out how far away spring is. I looked around a while, but it didn't do any good. The place was full of doors, so whoever killed Fleet Lady got out easy, like a rumor at a church picnic. I closed the door and went down the line to call headquarters. As I stood in there talking, I saw Sybil Thornton drive away. It was a long convertible with red asbestos seat covers. After I called headquarters, I went back and waited near the stable. About a half hour later, a police car pulled up, and when I saw who got out, I began to get unhappy like a three-legged man in a ballet school. It was Hellman from Homicide, and he had a squad with him.
1: All right, I'll talk to him.
2: Hello, Novak. Where's your trainer?
0: Your boys get paid to laugh at you, Hellman. I don't.
2: Yeah, where's the horse?
0: What are you doing on the case?
2: I came for the ride. You mind, Novak?
0: No, I just wondered if they wised up downtown.
2: Yeah?
0: Because you could find a dead horse, Hellman. If they staked it out in the middle of Market Street, you'd find it before long.
2: I'll try this time. Where is it?
0: Stall 18 over there.
2: Keep an eye on them, boys. I'll be back in a minute. In here, Novak?
0: Yeah, the one with the teeth like yours.
3: You better shut up, Novak.
0: Don't get jumpy. You haven't seen the horse.
3: Just shut up, huh?
0: It wasn't going to be much of a conversation anyway.
2: What color horse was that, Novak?
0: What do you mean? Take a look at it.
2: Yeah. Yeah, I did. I just took a look. It's a smart horse, Novak.
0: What?
2: That's right. That dead horse in there is wearing a double-breasted suit.
0: Hellman got the message straight. I walked in and took a look. Jackie Gregg was lying there on the floor as dead as last year's love. The sickness didn't show until we rolled him over on his stomach. Somebody had gone duck hunting in the middle of his back. I began to feel a little sick myself, and I was ready to send out for the same gun when Hellman started to talk.
2: You forgot to mention the...

0: guy when you phoned headquarters?
1: He wasn't there. I was in here before, and the guy wasn't around.
0: What was he doing under the horse?
1: I don't know. Hellman, maybe he crawled out of a crack. I don't know. There were two shots. I came in and found the horse.
0: Yeah?
1: Check the horse.
0: You're trying to tell me the horse shot back? Who is he?
1: A guy by the name of Jackie Gregg. He gave me $200 to find a missing horse.
0: Yeah?
1: A horse called Fleet Lady running into Mara's Handicap. This is the end of the line.
0: How do you know it's the same one?
1: I don't. Maybe you got to be a horse to tell. Why don't you ask one of your boys? Yeah, your boy's real tough. Call him off, Hellman.
0: He's nasty. We all hate him, Novak.
1: It's all right. I'll put it on your bill, Hellman.
0: That's good. You can write it up at headquarters.
1: Hellman, you ought to rent an idiot. The heavy thinking's too much for you.
0: I can piece this together. We come out here and find a dead man with you kicking up dust 40 feet away.
1: Look, Hellman, I didn't kill the guy and call up headquarters. I know they're bad in homicide, but I'm not that big-hearted.
0: We got a spare hook for you, Novak. That's where you stay until somebody gets you off.
1: Well, you can start out with Sybil Thornton.
0: Another horse?
1: She's got the speed for it. Look her up. She owns Fleet Lady, and she was dashing around in the dark here playing easy to get.
0: I'll look her up.
1: You better leave the boys behind, after all. She's only a woman. When you see her, ask her about that van down on the waterfront and what she was doing before I made that phone call.
0: I'll tag all the bases. Don't worry, Junior. And if things fit together, you'll both be in the jug. I'll see you later. I got work to do.
1: Yeah, it's getting late. You better put the boys back in the cage. I began to worry after Hellman left. There was no murder gun, and he didn't have too much to go on, but there was no one else wanted my job. Oh, I knew the girl was going to have an alibi, and I was the last guy that Jackie Gregg had seen. I had about as much chance as a fat girl at a Princeton prom. Hellman didn't like me, and he was a smart cop with a disposition like a ton of rhubarb. Well, I had to start right from scratch. I felt like Adam the first morning he woke up. So I looked up a guy named Jocko Madigan, an ex-doctor and a boozer who will give you a lift if you show him where the stirrups are. Well, he's a good guy, but he thinks all food makes a gurgle. I hit all the bars and finally found him up at Maggie Nielsen's apartment. She's a good-looking voice that lives up on the hill, and Jocko was working his way into her liquor supply.
2: Hello, Patsy. You're just in time to join me for my first drink of the evening, one of my first, at least.
1: Yeah, I see.
2: Maggie's not here, but I found her whiskey. It was in plain sight, locked in the closet under some newspapers.
1: All right, Jocko, when are you going to sober up?
2: Oh, I'd planned to do it briefly on April 1st, when the rest of the world plays the fool also.
1: Look, I'm in trouble, Jocko. You got to help me.
2: Good. I've a special bottle I use to forget your troubles.
1: Now, look, stop caressing that jug and listen to me. I'm in a jam.
2: Patsy, there's nothing in nature so sad as a half-empty bottle. It's like a broken vow or an unfulfilled promise in the skies. A falling star, almost.
1: All right, Jocko.
2: A falling star, and you shrug it off, never realizing that a whole world has ended at that moment.
1: Yeah.
2: 100 million dreams, maybe, and you watch it fall and make an asinine wish. That's all the good it does a star to fall. It gives some kid a chance to wish for a bicycle.
1: You all finished now, Jocko?
2: Yes. What kind of trouble? Anything I could aggravate?
1: I'm mixed up out at the track. A guy by the name of Jackie Gregg is dead, and I don't look good.
2: Oh, Hellman?
1: Yeah. The guy's a jockey, and he hired me to find a horse named Fleet Lady.
2: Did you?
1: The horse and the jockey ran a dead heat, but there's something funny about the whole deal.
2: Did you talk to the jockey?
1: No, not enough.
2: Oh, Patsy, you've got to break yourself of the habit of waiting until people are dead before you think of a question.
1: Jocko, I want you to hit all the horse rooms. Find out what you can about the sixth race tomorrow. It's the Bonanza Handicap. Now hurry up, will you?
2: Well, if it's the sixth race, why can't we wait a while?
1: Start now. Get everything you can and call me. I'll leave a message at your place.
2: Where are you going?
1: I don't know. Maybe up to see the girl.
2: Oh, Patsy, you're going to be waving at the hangman's wife when they spring the trap door.
1: I gotta see her. She owns Fleet Lady.
2: Well, why don't I see her?
1: She's got a stake somewhere, and I got a lot of questions. What could you do up there?
2: Ah, yes. If it weren't an academic question, I'd argue the point.
1: Oh, it looked like a bum deal right from the start.
2: Patsy, you have the instinct for recognizing trouble, but not the intelligence to duck it.
1: Save your breath, will you?
2: You're like a man walking under a scaffold on a building. You realize it may crash down and kill you, but instead of hugging the building where you can't get hurt, like every other dope, you scurry for the edge of the sidewalk where you're bound to get hit if it falls.
1: Jocko, will you get out to those horse parlors? I need facts, not fables. Now give me a hand.
2: All right. Give my love to Fleet Lady.
1: Her name's Sybil Thornton.
2: I'll bet I'm not far wrong. Good night, lover.
1: After I left Jocko, I went to the Chronicle Morgue and looked up the NBC program director, Paul Stengel. We pulled out the clips on Sybil Thornton. They were nice and fat because she'd been to Reno 4 times and hadn't broke training for years. She'd been traded around more than a Red Sox pitcher. The clipping said she was 32. There were a lot of pictures, and from her eyes, you got the idea she was around 35. But there were arguments the other way, too. Well, there weren't any stories on her for the last few months, just a few items from the columns. They all said the same thing. She was hitting the night spots with a gambler named Rudy Hauser. There were pictures of him, too. Now, he would look good in a cave with heavy curtains. I asked Paul. He said Hauser had a gambling place out on Geary, so I took a cab out there. For $10, the guy at the door said Sybil Thornton had left the place an hour ago. That made me feel good. When Hauser opened the door to his office, I lost the glow.
3: Yeah? What's with you?
1: I got a problem.
3: You got the wrong door.
1: Well, you can't get any tougher, so I'm coming in.
3: Yeah, suit yourself. I never throw anybody out until I'm sure they've lost all their money. What's on your mind?
1: A horse named Fleet Lady. She disappeared at 7 o'clock tonight.
3: You check under the rug, I'll try the cabin.
1: She got back just in time to greet somebody's gunsel.
3: If I say no, will you go out and lose your money like a good boy?
1: Fleet Lady was owned by a gal named Sybil Thornton. The columns say you're number 5 on her list.
3: Well, they never lie. The whiskey's too good.
1: Also, a little bird says she was in your office an hour ago.
3: That's right. She said your name's Novak.
1: Yeah.
3: Next time you got a bombshell, give it a test run.
1: With Fleet Lady dead, your money's gonna look real good in the 6 tomorrow.
3: Well, makes you think the gal would throw a race.
1: For the same reason she goes out with you?
3: Huh?
1: When a gal takes a Great Dane like you out in public, it generally means the guy's a few bucks ahead of her.
3: You want to fight the team now, Novak? Mm-hmm. And just remember, sometimes you can't be right in the gentleman, too.
1: Yeah. I hope that's the way you feel when they pick you up for Jackie Gregg's murder.
3: Huh?
1: Oh, you do a real nice double take, mister. The jockey checked out with a horse.
3: I didn't know that, Novak.
1: Yeah, with no brains, you built this gambling club.
3: I didn't know he was dead. If I told you that, Novak, I'd meant it. He's all right for a little punk. I'm sorry he's dead.
1: So's he. I'll see you later, Hauser. I got to nose around and find out where you were tonight.
3: Yeah. You seem all right, Novak. So I'll tell you. If you got any dough left when you leave my table, it's betted on a horse named Fleet Lady in the 6th race tomorrow.
1: Do you always bet on a dead horse?
3: You got the tip. Use it or bury it, but don't loan it out.
1: Oh, the case was a regular grab bag when I walked out of Hauser's office. I began to tick off the things that didn't add up. First on the list was that van down on the waterfront. If it was Fleet Lady, who got shot in the stable? If it was the ringer, that meant Fleet Lady would run tomorrow. I couldn't figure out why Hauser was so sure she'd win. An idea kept racing around in the back of my mind like an ant in a cookie factory. Jackie Gregg lied about that van down on the waterfront, but why? Not to bail me out of the poorhouse with $200. Oh, I got part of the answer when I stopped with the pay telephone and called Hellman.
4: Yeah, Hellman talking.
1: This is Novak. I got some news.
4: You'll have to put it on the back page.
1: What do you got?
4: Your friend Jackie Gregg had some love life.
1: Well, there's a chance for you, Hellman. Who's the girl, Sybil Thornton?
4: Yeah, we found her picture in his wallet, the gooey kind.
1: I bet you stole it for long train rides. What time did he die?
4: The right fit for you, between 9 and 10 o'clock. 2 shots from a .32 caliber pistol.
1: How about the horse?
4: .45 caliber.
1: 2 people. It's getting involved.
4: Maybe, maybe not. You got 2 hands, Novak.
1: Look up a guy named Rudy Hauser. He's got a joint out on Geary Street.
4: I got enough friends. You look him up.
1: I did. He's still talking about Fleet Lady and tomorrow's race.
4: All right, maybe he's sentimental. Look, Novak, I'll pick out my own work. I don't need free help from you. Jackie Gregg paid $200 and look what he got.
1: Suit yourself, but Rudy Hauser and that gal are close friends.
4: Yeah?
1: Like 2-part harmony in a telephone booth. Get off the dime, Hellman. Hauser's got that gal in his hip pocket. She owns Fleet Lady and he's betting her to win.
4: You're trying hard, Novak.
1: It's got to be a slow field to lose to a dead horse. Wake up, Hellman. You couldn't smell a rat in a basement full of cheese.
4: I did all right in your apartment.
1: Huh?
4: That .32 caliber pistol, we found it in your place. See you later.
1: I wasn't too worried about that. Hellman's smart enough to know a phony plant. I began to think about that .32 caliber pistol. It's a woman's weapon. Well, that doesn't prove anything. So's a bread knife if she's in a bad mood. Must have been about midnight when I got to Sybil Thornton's place. She was wearing black lounging pajamas tied tight around a slim waist. She looked like a wasp with a nice sting. She had company.
5: Come in, Mr. Novak.
1: Yeah.
5: Mr. Novak, this is Ronnie Stark.
6: Hello, Novak.
1: Yeah.
6: Well, he's not very friendly, Sybil.
5: He's just parting because they're going to arrest him for Jackie's murder.
1: How do you like Hellman?
5: You've known him longer.
1: Yeah. Somebody left the murder gun up at my place. Where you been all night?
5: Please, Mr. Novak, you're embarrassing Ronnie.
6: That's right. I'm blushing, and it's not the whiskey, Novak.
1: I see.
5: You must stay longer, Ronnie.
6: She's persuasive, huh, Novak? See you tomorrow.
5: You won't forget, Ronnie.
6: No, I won't forget. I'm betting on you, Novak.
1: What won't he forget?
5: Mr. Novak, I hope nobody ever asks you that question.
1: Hmm. You don't want to talk about putting that gun in my apartment?
5: No.
1: Let's talk about Rudy Hauser, then.
5: Hmm?
1: Your meat grinder friend. We just had a good talk, and he opened up a new road.
5: What'd you tell him?
1: Don't break a spring. He's all right.
5: Will you do me a favor, Patsy?
1: Like not talking to Hauser anymore?
5: Huh? That's right. Won't do you any good, Patsy. It'll do me a lot of good.
1: How's he going to know which horse got killed? I'll bet you lied to him, Angel.
5: It's my apple cart, Patsy. Leave it alone.
1: Sure. But play your hand right, baby. Because I'm going to watch your cards. And if you got one that says Jackie Greg, I'm going to call you the hard way.
5: Patsy, you nice beast. I really think you would. Sit down.
1: Yeah.
5: A drink?
1: No.
5: Do you good?
1: Not right now.
5: Well, you've read the book.
1: Just a couple of chapters.
5: I bet they're the right ones.
1: You better watch out, baby. I may be a long shot.
5: Well, you care as long as I bet.
1: I don't.
5: That's good. I didn't think you'd mind.
1: Aren't you beginning to crowd the beachhead?
5: Don't be a sissy, Patsy. You can't live forever.
1: All right, Angel. It's time to wire the folks.
5: Mr. Novak, just wait until you know me better.
1: That's for me. I left the number.
5: It's your fault, then.
1: Yeah.
7: Patsy.
1: What'd you find out, Jocko?
7: Not much. Nobody seems to care about the sixth race.
1: I care about it.
7: Well, that's because you killed one of the jockeys. The rest of the people have a more casual interest.
1: How do the odds run?
7: Oh, no heavy favorites. Vinair and Sleepy Time Gal figure to be the best at around 5-1.
1: What about Fleet Lady?
7: Down the line somewhere. I talked to one fellow. He says she's a dog and couldn't beat a paralytic goose over 100 yards.
1: Yeah, what else?
7: That's all.
1: What do you mean, that's all? Start digging, Jocko. We're not getting any place.
7: Not even at your end?
1: Huh?
7: I counted on you to do better than that. Good night, lover.
1: On the way home, I bought the morning papers. There was no story on Jackie Gregg, no details, and most of the story was a statement by Hellman on Hellman. There was no mention of Fleet Lady. And at 1 o'clock in the morning, there was nothing I could do but roll into bed. I woke up about 9, called Jocko. It was like sending a message out to the Farallones by Indian Runner. He just muttered and said he'd meet me out at the track. Well, I had to have some more dope, so I called Ira Snow. He calls the races and bets on them. The way he does it, a horse is a real beast of burden. He was playing elf when I got him on the wire.
8: Yeah.
1: Ira, this is Novak. What do you know about the Bonanza Handicap?
8: It's a horse race.
1: Oh, you're funny. What about the field? Are the horses any good?
8: For hamburgers, maybe. Nothing else.
1: How about Fleet Lady?
8: Eastern track. Nobody knows.
1: Would she be worth a heavy plunge?
8: Yeah, if you want to be a monk. What's this all about?
1: Ira, I'm in trouble. How about a fix? Could they run a ringer in on Fleet Lady?
8: Yeah, it's been done before, but it ain't easy.
1: That's what I figured. How's Rudy Hauser on horses?
8: He ain't. He got burned a long time ago. He never bets.
1: Well, I think you're wrong.
8: Look, Novak, I know every guy in town that's got the itch. Rudy Hauser, no.
1: You know a guy named Ronnie Stark?
8: Sure, runs a book. Why?
1: Nothing. May see you at the track. I'm going to make a bet.
8: Yeah, I'll tell the horses.
1: Well, that left me in a hole. If Ira was right, Rudy Hauser on Fleet Lady didn't make a bit of sense. I got out to the track about 2:30. Jocko was there, and Hellman was wandering around up in the grandstand where they couldn't push him into a starting gate. Sybil Thornton waved from her box as I walked by to get a better shot at the starting line for the sixth. They were almost at the post when Jocko came back from the betting window.
2: Well, Patsy, I bet $2 on a horse called Scotch Victory. It seemed like a good omen.
1: Yeah.
2: I saw your friend Rudy Hauser at the window.
1: Huh?
2: He was pouring money down on the favorites to win.
1: Well, that's why the odds have gone down on Vinair and Sleepy Time Gal. Look at that board, will you?
2: Yeah, Fleet Lady's gone all the way up to 12-1.
1: Yeah, from 8-1, all the way up.
2: Maybe the word got around she's dead.
1: No, that's the funny part. She's down there, see, number 3 on the rail. Not a peep out of anybody.
9: Mother is going to the front by 1 length. Sleepy Time Gal by a head. Fleet Lady between horses is running third by 1 length.
10: On the outside, it's Vinair, an old soldier. Going into the clubhouse turn, it's Hot Weather by two lengths. Sleepy Time Gal by a half length. Fleet Lady is moving up on the outside. It's Vinair, fourth by one length. An old soldier. Down the back stretch, it's Hot Weather by two lengths. Fleet Lady moving up on the outside is now second by one length.
11: She runs length well for a ghost. Yeah. Rudy Hauser'd better hurry up or he won't see much.
1: What?
11: He better hurry. He left the track 10 minutes ago.
1: Huh? Are you sure, Jocko?
11: Yes, I heard him tell someone he had to make a phone call just before the betting closed.
1: Well, Jocko, you're a sweetheart.
11: Oh, I like to think.
1: Come on, let's go to that stable.
11: The race isn't over.
1: It was over 5 minutes ago.
11: Well, how about my $2?
1: Come on, will you? There's only one person who won't try to fix a horse race. That's a horse. Well, I knew there was going to be trouble fast. The horses were just coming under the wire when I waved to Hellman and started for the stable. When we got there, Sybil Thornton was clearing out like a fire sale.
5: I'm in a hurry, Patsy, darling. Let me by.
1: No, you made a bad play, Angel. Stick around.
5: Let me by, Patsy.
0: You heard him, lady. Stick around.
12: Thanks, copper. I'll take charge.
1: That's a big gun, Hauser.
12: I got a big beef. You let me drop $100,000, Sybil.
5: It's your idea, Rudy.
12: Not this way. You let me drop $100,000 because you ran Fleet Lady.
5: The program said Fleet Lady, and that's who ran.
12: I brought those odds into line at the window. My other lady looked bad on Fleet Lady. You didn't stay to watch her trail the field.
5: All right, I didn't stay. You lost your $100,000. You killed the ringer. You were a smart big shot who was going to sew up the race.
12: You ran Fleet Lady and cost me $100,000. All right, copper, move away from her. Over this way, Sybil.
5: No. Don't let him do it, Patsy.
1: I want to see how tough you are.
12: Come on, Sybil. Let's you and me move against the stall.
1: Watch out, Hauser.
0: You're backing into the horse. Grab the horse, Novak. He's going to trample him.
1: You grab him. It's your idea.
5: Dan.
1: Yeah. You should have learned the first time you can't beat the horses.
0: That's a bump joke, Novak.
1: I guess it is.
0: Now that we're all here, who do we book for Jackie Gregg's murder?
13: I'll answer that, friend.
0: Who's this guy?
1: It's one you missed, Hellman. Hello, Stark.
13: Hiya, Novak. Well, what are you waiting for, Sybil? Tell the man you killed Jackie Gregg.
5: Had enough trouble today, Ronnie.
13: Well, you got more coming. Well, you figured it out yet, Novak?
1: Hauser dumped his $80,000 on you.
13: That's right. It's a lot of spending money.
5: Wait a minute. Ronnie, I don't like this.
13: Well, you get your half, baby. I'm going to write out an IOU. When they book you for murder and the vote's in, you can't use it.
5: You wouldn't do a thing like that, Ronnie.
13: A dead girl can't spend $40,000. She killed your guy, copper, and tried to palm it off on Novak. I was there, so I'll testify.
5: Ronnie, you're a no-good guy.
13: Oh, don't be silly. I love justice. A booker for murder, copper. I want to tear up that IOU.

Well, Hellman finally worked it out. It started out as a fixed race, and when they were all through, it was up to the horse. Rudy Hauser put the squeeze on Sybil for some dough. She offered to run a fast ringer in place of Fleet Lady, so Hauser could pick up a bag full. Rudy just wanted to make sure, so he sent one of his boys around to knock off Fleet Lady. Only the guy killed the ringer instead. Well, that was a break for Sybil. She made a deal with a bookie named Ronnie Stark to take all of Hauser's bets and guarantee him that Fleet Lady couldn't win because she wasn't that good a horse. It panned out that way. She let Hauser think Fleet Lady was dead. He spent the 20 grand at the window pushing up the odds on Fleet Lady and dumped another 80 on her to win. The moving van? Well, that was a phony story Greg used to get me to scare Sybil. He wanted in on the deal. He went back to the stable that night, got in a beef, and she killed him. She had him out in her car. When I went to make that phone call, she figured it was a good way to pass the buck. Well, Hellman asked only one question. Why would a nice, tame horse go crazy and trample a guy to death? Jocko had the answer. The horse that killed Hauser was a filly.

American Broadcasting Company has just brought you the fourth of a new series, Pat Novak for Hire, starring Jack Webb. Pat Novak is produced and directed by William P. Rousseau. Jocko Madigan is played by Tudor Owen. Inspector Hellman is played by Raymond Burr. Music was composed and conducted by Basil Adlam. In our cast were Virginia Gregg, Tal Avery, Stacey Harris, Hugh Thomas, and Carlisle Bibbers. This program is being released to our servicemen and women overseas through the worldwide facilities of the Armed Forces Radio Service. Be with us again next week when over most of these same ABC stations we will bring you Pat Novak for Hire. This program came to you from Hollywood.

0: 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Tonight, don't miss Jane Wyman when she guest stars and explains how she created her unforgettable role as the deaf mute in Johnny Belinda. Hear Jane Wyman tonight on this ABC station. This is ABC, the National Broadcasting Company.
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1: San Diego, don't delay. 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The County Registrar of Voters reminds you that every active registered voter has been mailed a ballot for the November general election. 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

0: San Diego, don't delay, vote today. The County Registrar of Voters reminds you that the deadline to vote in the general election is November 3rd. 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
1: San Diego, don't delay. 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
1: San Diego, don't delay. 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The County Registrar of Voters reminds you that every active registered voter has been mailed a ballot for the November general election. 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

0: San Diego. 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The County Registrar of Voters reminds you that the deadline to vote in the general election is November 3rd. 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
1: San Diego, don't delay. 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

0: San Diego, don't delay, vote today. The County Registrar of Voters reminds you that the deadline to vote in the general election is November 3rd. 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
1: San Diego, don't delay. 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

This is a song that started it all for me. Yeah, this is a song about an area I'm sure we're all familiar with in some way or other. Perhaps some of us were not fortunate enough to have been born and reared there. I say fortunate because I was, and I got away fast as I could, Jim. And I'm trying to convince any and everybody else that I left back there in Chicago to leave. Because the hawk don't dig him. He letting it be known. I mean, where else on earth have they ever lost an airplane on the ground before it even took off, right? Covered up with snow, right? Where else can you find they hit 21 tornadoes a day? That's better than 20, and you know, one a day Brian Vitamins. Really socking it to them good, Jim. They're still there. This song is very true about an area that is found in the Bay Area and in Los Angeles. They had a big misunderstanding down there in that area not long ago. You might remember seeing some of those TV documentary films that they were showing. I think they called them Burn Baby, where you saw folks running down the street with television sets on their back, and deep freezers and couches and things. A lot of my friends got themselves together during that misunderstanding. Really got straight. I can talk about it though, folks, because see, I am an authority on it. I really am. And I'm very proud of the fact that as soon as I was big enough to get a job, save enough money, and buy a ticket to catch anything, I split. And I have no intentions of ever going back again to live. Ain't too particular about going back on a visit. Because out west, it is the best. There ain't no doubt about it. Yes, in... Say yes in double D-Day.

Beatles or Stones? Bach or Beethoven? When it comes to reggae, there is only one. Sunday Morning Marley. 9 to noon. 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

0: San Diego. 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Vote today. The County Registrar of Voters reminds you that the deadline to vote in the general election is November 3rd. 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
4: Thank y'all very much. Okay, Dallas, I want to play y'all a song now that I got to say it's one of my favorite songs that I've ever recorded for a lot of reasons, but it paints the perfect picture of what it's like growing up in the country. And in East Tennessee, it was no different for me. It's called Back Where I Come From. I hope y'all enjoy this.

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0: San Diego. 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Vote today. The County Registrar of Voters reminds you that the deadline to vote in the general election is November 3rd. 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
1: Beatles or Stones? Bach or Beethoven? 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
1: San Diego, don't delay. 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

0: Rock and roll didn't happen overnight. It had been building up steam ever since World War II. And in the early 1950s, it was called rhythm and blues. But you couldn't hear those jumping sounds on the jukebox in the front. 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I'm Matt the Cat. 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

0: 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Printed packets of studies in more than a dozen classes for students of the Bonsall District who don't have internet access are available every other Tuesday. For information on these programs, call Pala Learning Center, 760-891-3538. Pala Little Feathers Preschool, open to all children ages 15 months to 4 years. The new hours are 6 a.m. to 6 p.m. Call Martina at 760-742-1997. Pala Youth Center, open to all kids and teens Monday through Friday, 10 a.m. to 4. Call April at 760-742-2281. IHC's Mobile Medical Unit is in Pala at the Admin Center the third Thursday of each month from 9 a.m. to 1 p.m. for checkups, wellness screenings, hospital follow-ups, and acute issues. Walk-ins welcome. For appointments, scheduling, and other news on activities, events, and services at IHC Rincon, call 760-749-1410, extension 5246 or 5340. 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At Pala Event Center, Friday, October 16th, Strange Love, tribute to Depeche Mode. Saturday, October 24th, Montgomery Gentry. 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Friday, November 27th, Fall in Love Vietnamese Show. And Saturday, January 2nd, Totally Tubular Festival with Flock of Seagulls, Men Without Hats, The Motels, Bow Wow Wow, Animotion, and Tommy Two Tone. The Pala Community Calendar can be heard three times daily, 7:25 in the morning, 12:25, and 5:25 in the afternoon. If you have any items for the calendar, email the details to 91.3@palatribe.com, and be sure we get that at least a week before the event.
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0: San Diego. 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Vote today. The County Registrar of Voters reminds you that the deadline to vote in the general election is November 3rd. 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
1: San Diego, don't delay. 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

0: Greetings in Nyawiskano. I'm Brett Mabee, here to invite you to tune into Gyno every week on Polarez Radio. 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

0: flight. 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
3: From New York, this is Democracy Now!
4: With the help of Almighty God, the armed forces carried out four qualitative operations over the past 24 hours using a number of ballistic and winged missiles, as well as drones. The first operation targeted King Khalid Airport in Riyadh in three phases, starting the evening before yesterday, resulting in the disruption of air navigation at the airport and its complete closure.
3: Houthi fighters from Yemen have targeted the Saudi capital of Riyadh for the third time in recent days. On Saturday, a Houthi missile strike at the Riyadh airport killed at least 12 and injured over 300 in the deadliest attack on Saudi soil in over a decade. President Trump's weighing whether to join the Saudi fight against the Houthis in Yemen. We'll speak to Yemen scholar Helen Lackner. Then, as the world's richest man, Elon Musk, spends an astonishing $366 million to help Republicans in the midterms, we'll speak to Oscar-winning filmmaker Alex Gibney about his new nearly four-hour documentary, Musk.
5: Musk is one of the most controversial figures in the world. So I decided to make him the subject of my next film. But it soon became clear Elon would not participate.
3: All that and more coming up. Welcome to Democracy Now!, democracynow.org, The War and Peace Report. I'm Amy Goodman. A leader of Yemen's Houthi movement has warned the U.S. will face a swift and painful response if it joins Saudi Arabia's attacks on Houthi-controlled territory. The warning came after President Trump said he's considering joining the Saudi-led counteroffensive aimed at ousting Houthi fighters from Yemen's Red Sea coast and the strategic Bab el-Mandab Strait. Yemen's Saudi-backed, internationally recognized government says Houthi strikes over the past 24 hours killed at least five civilians and left over a dozen wounded. That includes an attack on a hospital in Yemen's third largest city of Taiz, which is encircled by Houthi fighters. Residents there are reportedly rationing food and essential goods amidst growing warnings of a humanitarian disaster. Elsewhere, the Saudi-led coalition in Yemen said it had intercepted missiles fired by Houthis towards southwestern Saudi Arabia and the capital of Riyadh, where Houthi attacks on King Khalid International Airport in recent days killed 18 people and injured over 300. The continuing attacks came as the U.S. Embassy in Riyadh said U.S. citizens had been arrested for taking photos of recent events in Saudi Arabia, though it did not specify how many people were detained. Meanwhile, the UN reports at least 139 people are dead and 84 others remain missing after an overcrowded boat capsized while sailing from Djibouti to Yemen. The International Organization for Migration said in a statement, quote, "Despite the violence in Yemen, migrants are still making the perilous journeys hoping to make it to the Gulf countries." This is UN spokesperson Stéphane Dujarric.
6: This tragedy is yet another stark reminder of the dangers people face in search of safety, in search of work, and just in search of a better life for themselves and their families. Since the fighting escalated on Yemen's west coast, more than 217,000 people have been displaced from their homes.
3: We'll have more on the violence in Yemen after headlines. In the Persian Gulf, the UK's Maritime Trade Operations Center reports an oil tanker was struck by a projectile while exiting the Strait of Hormuz Monday. All crew members are reportedly safe and accounted for. Iran's Islamic Revolutionary Guard Corps took credit for the attack, saying it was the third ship it had struck in 2 days. Since the start of October, there have been at least 18 attacks on ships in or around the Strait of Hormuz. In Ukraine, a Russian strike on a residential high-rise in a Kyiv suburb killed at least two people Monday evening, while Russian attacks on other parts of Ukraine killed another six people. The deadly strikes came as Ukrainian officials said Russia continues to bomb energy sites, despite President Trump's insistence Saturday that Moscow and Kyiv had agreed to cease such energy attacks. Both sides denied Trump's claim, though Ukrainian President Volodymyr Zelensky said he was willing to halt attacks on energy infrastructure if Russia reciprocated. Meanwhile, 11 sailors went missing in the Black Sea today after an apparent drone attack on two cargo ships off the coast of Bulgaria, one of which sank. It was the second deadly attack of its kind in the past week and prompted Bulgaria to summon Russia's ambassador. This is the Bulgarian Prime Minister, Roman Radev.
1: We do not possess solid, clear evidence to level an accusation against any specific party. However, logic suggests that the outcome works to the advantage of the Russian Federation. For this reason, I am summoning the Russian ambassador for a meeting today.
3: A bipartisan group of senators is calling on President Trump to reverse plans to purchase diesel fuel from Russia as part of an effort to lower fuel prices ahead of the midterm elections. In a statement, the senators wrote that Trump is violating a 2022 law that explicitly bans Russian energy imports, adding, quote, "The United States should not provide Putin with a financial lifeline while Russia continues to kill Ukrainian civilians. The administration must immediately reverse course," unquote. Four Republican senators signed the statement. Susan Collins of Maine, Alaska's Lisa Murkowski, Tom Tillis of North Carolina, and John Curtis of Utah. On Monday, President Trump defended the Treasury Department's waiver allowing Russian fuel imports through next April, writing on Truth Social, quote, "I made the right choice for the American people. Always America first," Trump wrote. Federal agents from the Department of Homeland Security raided the Washington, D.C. home of Democratic Congressmember Ilhan Omar of Minnesota Monday. The raid came less than a month before the midterm elections. The Justice Department has traditionally tried not to take public investigative actions involving a candidate in the 60 days before a primary or general election. In a statement, Congressmember Omar said, quote, "For 10 years, Trump's targeted me with baseless lies and smear campaigns. This is just the latest escalation in his campaign of political intimidation. I will not be silenced," she said. Ilhan Omar was born in Somalia, came to the U.S. as a child. She became one of the first two Muslim women elected to Congress in 2018. Trump has repeatedly attacked her and Somali Americans as garbage. Over the weekend, President Trump signaled he'd push for the federal raid of Omar's home. He said, quote, "She comes from Somalia. J.D. Vance and our people are looking at it very strongly," he said. Trump also posted on Truth Social, quote, "The Somalians should not be allowed to get away with what they are doing. They view you as weak and stupid people. Fight back, Minnesota, fight back. If you need the federal government, we'll come to your rescue," he wrote. Trump's apparent call to violence drew condemnation from religious and interfaith leaders. This is Abdullahi Farah, an imam at a Bloomington, Minnesota mosque, which was bombed by a far-right militia in 2017.
7: "Instead of bringing Minnesotans together to find solutions, President Trump chose to make sweeping accusations against my Somali American community and telling people to fight back. Fight back against whom? What exactly is the president asking people to do? These words are reckless, they are dangerous, and they have consequences."
3: The richest man in the world, far-right trillionaire Elon Musk, has quietly funneled $276 million into Republican groups and his super PAC since the start of July to boost the GOP in the midterms. That's according to reporting by the New York Times. He gave $158 million this summer to the Senate Leadership Fund to help Republicans hold on to the Senate. It's one of the largest political donations in American history. It's more than the Democrats raised from all of its donors that quarter for its efforts in the Senate. In total, Musk has given Republicans $366 million in campaign contributions during the 2025-26 election cycle. Meanwhile, corporations that have benefited from the Trump administration's cancellation of federal enforcement actions have given more than $210 million in contributions to MAGA Inc. and other Trump-aligned super PACs, according to Public Citizen. The group tallied the Trump administration's cancellation of 212 federal enforcement actions involving 205 corporations. We'll be speaking with the Oscar-winning filmmaker Alex Gibney about his new almost four-hour film called Musk later in the broadcast. Republican Senator Darlene Graham of South Carolina, the sister of the late Republican Senator Lindsey Graham, sparred with her Democratic opponent Annie Andrews for their first and only debate on Sunday, likely. The GOP's Senate Leadership Fund is directing $5 million into the contest, signaling surprising Democratic strength in the race. The polls have tightened in recent weeks. This is Graham defending Israel at the debate.
8: I fully believe that we need to stand with Israel. The same people that want to hurt and attack Israel want to come after us. The terrorists that were close to getting a nuclear weapon will come here. So we need to stand with our strongest ally in the Middle East, where there's a lot of unrest.
3: Meanwhile, Dr. Andrews blasted Graham for her support for the U.S.-Israeli war on Iran.
9: My opponent is the only one on this stage who had the opportunity to vote to end the war. But three times in a row, she voted to continue it. And several days after one of those votes, she had the audacity to walk out onto this stage and admit that national security isn't really her thing. South Carolina, if your surgeon said that appendectomies aren't really his thing, would you still hand him a scalpel? No. So why would we hand Darlene Graham a full term in the U.S. Senate? She is unserious and unqualified.
3: In the occupied West Bank, Israeli forces today raided the offices of several Palestinian NGOs in the courtyard of the Palestine Medical Complex. The NGOs raided include the Union of Palestinian Women's Committees, the Admir Prisoner Support and Human Rights Association in Ramallah. Israeli snipers were also reportedly dispatched around the entrances to the Palestine Medical Complex in Ramallah. Meanwhile, in Gaza, at least four Palestinians, including a four-year-old child, were killed in Israeli attacks Monday. Since last October's so-called ceasefire, Israel's killed over 1,400 Palestinians in Gaza. Israeli Prime Minister Benjamin Netanyahu has directed Israel's Attorney General and Domestic Intelligence Chief to identify the soldiers and officers who appeared in the award-winning investigative documentary NASA and to bring charges against them for allegedly damaging Israel's security interests. The Israeli government has also attacked NASA filmmakers Yuval Abraham and Rachel Soar, threatening to strip them of their citizenship. In a statement, The Guardian, which produced the documentary, said, quote, "These moves are all attempts to distract from the urgent questions the film asks about the mass killings of Palestinian civilians in Gaza. Journalists should be free to pursue public interest investigations without threats or harassment," The Guardian said. Meanwhile, Haaretz is reporting after the October 7th attacks, the Israeli military drastically loosened its rule for confirming and targeting Hamas members, allowing strikes to kill hundreds of Palestinian civilians to target even low-ranking members of Hamas. For example, on October 31st, 2023, IDF warplanes dropped 2,000-pound bombs supplied by the United States on the densely populated Jabalia refugee camp in northern Gaza in order to kill one Hamas commander. A veteran of the IDF told Haaretz, quote, "I remember being stunned that we were bringing down several densely populated buildings, killing and injuring hundreds of people, to kill a battalion commander who just a few weeks earlier hadn't even been someone we were supposed to gather intelligence on," unquote. And the Israeli academic and independent analyst Ori Goldberg has died at the age of 50 after a long struggle with colon cancer, a frequent contributor to Al Jazeera English. He also spoke on Democracy Now!, writing and commenting on Israeli politics, Israel's regional security plans, and most recently, Israel's reaction to the documentary film Gaza. He was one of the few critical voices from Israel willing to speak to international media. Here he is on Democracy Now! Just before of the so-called U.S. ceasefire in Gaza.
10: There are Israelis who, especially religious ones, who celebrate overtly the killing of Palestinians. And they, of course, are disappointed. They wanted a total victory. They wanted Hamas destroyed. But the great majority of Israelis enable the genocide and support the genocide by not talking about the genocide.
3: To see his interviews on Democracy Now!, go to democracynow.org. And those are some of the headlines. This is Democracy Now!, democracynow.org, the War and Peace Report. Coming up, we'll speak with Alex Gibney, the Oscar-winning director of the film called Musk. But first, Houthi fighters are continuing to attack the Saudi capital of Riyadh. Back in a minute.

0: The Mohawk artist Daniel French, part of the new Contra Ice compilation album for immigrant rights across the country. The song is a cover of Violeta Parra's original indigenous rights anthem of the same name. This is Democracy Now!, democracynow.org. I'm Amy Goodman in New York with Democracy Now!'s Juan Gonzalez in Chicago. Hi, Juan.
1: Hi, Amy, and welcome to all of our listeners and viewers across the country and around the world.
0: Houthi fighters from Yemen have targeted the Saudi capital of Riyadh for the third time in recent days. On Saturday, a Houthi missile strike on a Riyadh airport killed 13 people and injured over 300 in the deadliest single attack on Saudi soil in over a decade. The Houthis have hit the airport at least four times. All flights out of the airport are currently suspended. Saudi Crown Prince Mohammed bin Salman has not been seen publicly in a week. Is reportedly shuttling between palaces with heavy security and bunkers. Riyadh is 500 or so miles from Houthi-controlled areas in Yemen. This is Houthi military spokesperson Yahya Saria speaking Monday.
2: With the help of Almighty God, the armed forces carried out four qualitative operations over the past 24 hours using a number of ballistic and winged missiles, as well as drones. The first operation targeted King Khalid Airport in Riyadh in three phases, starting the evening before yesterday, resulting in the disruption of air navigation at the airport and its complete closure.
0: In Yemen, a leader of the Houthis, also known as the Ansar Allah movement, warned the U.S. it would face a swift and painful response if it joined Saudi Arabia's attacks on Houthi-controlled territory. The warning came after President Trump said he's going to look at joining the Saudi-led counteroffensive aimed at ousting Houthi fighters from Yemen's Red Sea coastline and the strategic Bab al-Mandeb Strait. In September, Reuters reported Houthi leaders met secretly with U.S. officials in Oman and assured them U.S. ships in the Red Sea would not be targeted, even as a blockade was underway on Saudi-linked ships. Yemen's Saudi-backed, internationally recognized government says Houthi strikes over the past 24 hours within Yemen killed at least five civilians and left over a dozen wounded. That includes an attack on a hospital in Yemen's third largest city of Taiz, which is encircled by Houthi fighters. Residents there are reportedly rationing food and essential goods amidst growing warnings of a growing humanitarian disaster. Meanwhile, the Yemen Data Project reported more than 250 Saudi air raids on Yemen last month. The highest number since 2022, killing at least 66 civilians and injuring 90. For more, we're joined by Helen Lackner, author of several books on Yemen, including Yemen in Crisis, The Road to War, and Yemen, Poverty and Conflict. She's been involved with Yemen for over 50 years and lived there for a total of more than 15 years between the 70s and the 2010s. Her next book on Yemen will be out next year. She's joining us from Oxford, England. Welcome to Democracy Now!, Helen Lackner. Thanks so much for being with us. Do you see what's going on here? Saudi Arabia has been at war with Yemen for over a decade as kind of Saudi Arabia's, you know, U.S. war in Vietnam. And talk about who the parties are in Yemen. Who is the internationally recognized government in Yemen that's supported by Saudi Arabia? And who are the Houthis?
3: Well, thank you for inviting me. Do you want me to start with the Houthis or with the government?
0: Your choice.
3: Right. Well, the internationally recognized government is the descendant of what was the government of Yemen until 2014, when the Houthis took over the capital, Sana'a. And since then, the government has been based mainly in principle in Aden, which is the major city on the southern coast, and also some of its main leaders and usually the presidents have been based in Saudi Arabia, in Riyadh, and various other people have been all over the place. The basic issues to do with the internationally recognized government is its failure to operate as a functioning, operational government, and in particular of having a united and effective military. Its military are composed of different groups which are largely rival to each other and have different commands, and they have been unable to operate as a single unit. And that is really one of the main reasons why the Houthi officials offensive last month that took over Mocha and the Bab al-Mandab succeeded because so quickly, basically because the people opposing them were far too disorganized. And it's also true that the Houthis are and were still the stronger military element throughout Yemen. So very briefly, to get into who the Houthis are, they are a group that was initially created in the 1990s to oppose the rise of Salafi Muslims in the far north of Yemen. Their heartland is the absolute far north of Yemen, a city called Sa'ada. And they were created, and they are a group of Zaydis. Zaydis are a branch of Shia Muslim, but they are not particularly different from Sunni Muslims in terms of theology. But the Houthis are very much a fundamentalist group, a very extremist group when it comes to their way of ruling and their ambitions. And many people tend to compare them with the Afghani Taliban. And I think that comparison does have some validity. And for people who don't know Yemen well, it will give them an idea of what kind of group they are. They are extremely repressive. They are also very ideologically motivated. They've now for 15 years or longer been educating and enforcing their ideology onto children throughout their school and education system, as well as adults. But certainly we now have a generation of young adults who have known nothing else but Houthi ideology, and at least many of them must be expected to believe them. And I think it's worth pointing out that Houthis now control approximately two-thirds of Yemen's population, if not more. So at least 20 million people are living under their authority. So although they only control about a third of the country's territory geographically, in terms of the population, they control basically two-thirds approximately. So
1: And Helen Lakhna, your history in terms of Yemen goes back of five decades. Most people are not aware that in the period after Yemen emerged from English protectorate or colonial status, there was actually a socialist government for a period of time in Yemen. Could you talk about that and how it evolved then into a dictatorship and eventually to where we are today?
3: Yeah, well, I'm glad you're interested in the People's Democratic Republic of Yemen, because that's when I first went to live in Yemen, was in order to help build socialism, which certainly sounds a bit, if not comical, certainly sad when we look at the world as it is today. So indeed, you had a socialist regime. I mean, you had two states in Yemen. You had the state that emerged from the British colony, which was the People's Democratic Republic of Yemen, and you had the Yemen Arab Republic with a capital in Sana'a that was based on, that had previously been the Imamate, and which was a republic largely in name, but basically was a military dictatorship for the vast majority of its period from 1962 until you had Yemeni unification in 1990, when both states united into the Republic of Yemen. And after that time, I think one has to say that the socialist element that had been active in the PDRY really vanished. The party, the socialist party, the Yemeni Socialist Party, really got very much weakened, but partly by a civil war that happened in Yemen in 1994, but also very much because it was unable to maintain the support it had had because of the differences between the people who wanted to return to the pre-1990 borders and who basically wanted to separate Yemen back into two states, and those who believed in Yemen as a single state. So I think, you know, in terms of the history of socialism, although I think even today you have people who think or wonder or are interested in what life was like in the days of the socialist period, it's really very much more of you know, an imagination or hoping or thinking. And basically what people are interested in, what people are missing very much, are the basic social welfare and the basic social democratic aspects of that regime, which was the fact that it provided, you know, good health systems, good education systems, basic infrastructure, and basic salaries that people could live on. Not in luxury, but they could live on them. And these things basically vanished largely very rapidly after 1994 and under the Saleh regime, which was, you know, Saleh had been president of the Yemen Arab Republic from 1978 onwards, and he became and stayed president of the Republic of Yemen until he was ousted after the 2011 uprisings, and that also gradually led to basically the civil war that started in 2014. I mean, I don't know if you want me to spend time discussing the 2011 to 2014 period, or if you want to focus more on the current situation.
1: Well, yeah, I'd like to ask specifically in terms of the ability of the Houthis to resist this, the military onslaught of Saudi Arabia. Most people are not aware that Yemen actually has a larger population than Saudi Arabia. What's been the impact of their ability to strike at the Saudis, and especially in terms of the power of Mohammed bin Salman?
3: Yeah, I think it's important to remember that, you know, yes, the Houthis are attacking Saudi Arabia with airstrikes, but there is now actively a real ground war going on within Yemen. And that is a far more relevant and important issue for the Yemenis on a day-to-day basis, because they are now back into a full-scale civil war. And the Saudi intervention is, yes, it is airstrikes, and the Saudis are supporting the government to some extent with material, and also, I suppose, you know, all kinds of other elements of technology, etc. But the fundamental war that's going on now is not a war in Yemen, is not a war with Saudi, it's a war between Yemenis, between the Houthis and the government, and basically what I would call the non-Houthis or the anti-Houthis. So the Saudi element is really, for Yemenis, it's part of the war, but it's not the war. And, you know, the airstrikes at the moment by most Yemenis are considered airstrikes that are supporting them against the Houthis. So the fact that the world attention is focusing on a few airstrikes on Saudi Arabia is not something that is the top priority for Yemen and Yemenis. The top priority for Yemenis is dealing with the, you know, the Houthi, anti-Houthi war, and the fact that after the defeat they suffered in early September, the anti-Houthis have pulled themselves together to some extent, and now there is a lot of confrontations going on a daily basis around Taiz, around the Bab al-Mandab, around various other fronts, even in the far north, and around Maghreb and Jouf. And this is an ongoing war, i.e. the war that went on from 2015 to 22 and was interrupted for the last 4 years has now basically resumed.
0: And where, Helen Lochner, do you see this going? We have these reports that last month Houthis secretly negotiated with Washington in Oman, saying they wouldn't target U.S. or Israeli ships in the Red Sea, only Saudi ships. And where you see this heading in the future, with President Trump saying he's looking at whether to get involved with this?
3: Well, thank you for bringing this up, because, you know, the basic Houthi slogan, which is shouted and it's known as the scream, you know, starts with death to America, death to Israel, curse upon the Jews. So the number one item is death to America. And the fact that the Houthis have made this deal with Washington, you know, demonstrates that the ideology may be an important element for mobilizing people within Yemen, but it certainly doesn't seem to prevent them from being totally opportunistic when it comes to dealing with the U.S. The reason they've said this, I'm sure, is because there was a 52-day series of airstrikes last year in 2025, from March till May, from the U.S. against Houthi areas. And although this ended with this apparent agreement between them to cease fire, it certainly did cause quite a lot of damage to the Houthis. But I think the problem about, you know, you're asking what happens next. I think, unfortunately, I think the war within Yemen, between Yemenis, is going to go on. I'm very sad to say this, and I hope I'm wrong, but my belief, and that of most other people I've heard and spoken to, is that this restarting of the war, renewal of the war, is going to last until one side or the other gets close to winning. And the Saudis are currently supporting the government, and they are really in a very bad dilemma, because they know from previous experience, they did, you know, aerial bombing for 7 years and it got nowhere. Trump did aerial bombing for 52 days and it didn't really go anywhere either. So it's quite clear that and it's been demonstrated elsewhere in the world, that, you know, airstrikes on their own do not win a war.
0: Helen Lacker.
3: And so the situation, the future for the Saudis at this point is they have to either decide to make a deal with the Houthis, which I think is increasingly difficult, even though they almost had such a deal in 2023. But I think the situation between then and now has changed, and particularly with the recent attacks, it would be extremely difficult for them to make a deal with the Houthis or to continue with the war. I mean, I haven't seen anyone who has found a solution for this current situation other than a continuation of, you know, very considerable disasters at the humanitarian level. I'm really glad you mentioned earlier the displaced, and you also remember that the humanitarian situation for Yemenis in general is absolutely disastrous. And people have now suffered 12 years of war, and things are getting worse by the day. So, you know, the future is, unfortunately, as far as I can tell, and I hope I'm wrong, is very bleak.
0: Helen Lacker, I want to thank you so much for being with us, author of several books on Yemen, including Yemen in Crisis, The Road to War, and Yemen, Poverty and Conflict. Coming up, the world's richest man, Elon Musk, spends an astonishing $366 million to help Republicans in the midterms. We'll speak to the Oscar-winning filmmaker Alex Gibney about his new film, Musk. Stay with us.

0: Arauco Has a Sorrow by Mohawk artist Daniel French. This is Democracy Now!, democracynow.org, The War and Peace Report. I'm Amy Goodman with Juan Gonzalez. The world's richest man is pouring hundreds of millions of dollars into the November midterm elections in an effort to help Republicans hold on to their Senate majority. Elon Musk, the world's first trillionaire, has reportedly funneled more than $366 million into Republican groups and his own super PAC, according to the New York Times. That makes him by far the largest known donor to this year's midterms. Musk and President Trump have appeared together at three events over the past 2 weeks, praising one another after a very public falling out last year. And Musk is doing all this while overseeing a sprawling business empire that's benefited enormously from federal contracts. We spend the rest of the hour on a new documentary about Musk and the unprecedented power he's amassed in business, technology, politics, and beyond. The epic, nearly four-hour-long film by Academy Award-winning director Alex Gibney is called simply Musk. Gibney says he set out to answer two fundamental questions. How could Musk amass so much power? And why had we given it to him? This is the film's trailer.
1: What are the odds that we are in base reality? Like, we are in a simulation.
2: Give it up for the greatest capitalist in history!
3: Oh! Elon Musk is one of the most controversial figures in the world. So I decided to make him the subject of my next film. But it soon became clear Elon would not participate.
4: Between what SpaceX has accomplished and what Elon has been saying they will be doing, there is a big leap.
5: Gotta build a city on Mars.
6: When Musk says that the future of humanity is to colonize Mars, he is selling us dreams. That's not happening.
7: Sell you a dream.
8: We started Tesla. He agreed to be the lead investor. What I learned in that process is there's no legal definition of founder. You could call yourself a founder.
9: Really?
8: Sure.
10: The CEO Performance Award to our founder, Elon Musk.
11: This is a car that lies to you about what it's doing.
12: As a result, a young woman lost her life and a young man was forever injured.
13: Twitter is the place where Elon can tell his side of history.
14: Somebody on Elon's side referred to us as the breeders.
15: There's 14 that are publicly known. But people around Elon believe that there's many more.
16: This is an order creating department known as Doge.
17: The conflicts of interest are shocking.
18: The SEC, USAID, the FAA, a lot of these agencies are the ones looking at him.
19: He had told me, I can't be president, but I can help Trump beat Biden. I say, I think we're going to win. And he said, I have 10,000 lasers in space. I knew that hours ago.
20: What are his actual motivations? Do we even know this man at all?
21: We have one person who's this chaotic and has this much power. It's completely insane.
0: The documentary traces Musk's early business ventures, the rise of SpaceX and Tesla, the role of government support for his businesses. It also examines Musk's acquisition of Twitter, which he renamed X, his political alliance with Trump, and his role in the Department of Government Efficiency, or DOGE, which eviscerated life-saving federal government programs like USAID. Gibney also examines Musk's ambitions and artificial intelligence, including his company XAI, and the reported integration of its Grok chatbot and other AI models into U.S. military networks. For more, we're joined by Alex Gibney, Academy Award-winning director, his new documentary called simply Musk. Alex's previous films include Enron, The Smartest Guys in the Room, Going Clear, Scientology and the Prison of Belief, and the Oscar-winning taxi to the dark side. Alex Gibney, welcome back to Democracy Now! Thank you for joining us from Maine. Why don't we start off by talking about the resistance to even getting this film out as it's being released in theaters around the country this week. The Musk empire threatened to sue you. You had platforms saying they wouldn't run the ads. Explain what is at stake right now.
5: Well, even before the movie was premiered at the Venice Film Festival, Elon Musk's lawyer, Alex Spiro, threatened to sue us over something that they claimed was in the documentary, but it wasn't. In terms of the ads, it was really interesting. We produced the trailer you just showed, and then we wanted to run ads for that trailer on YouTube, Facebook, Instagram, TikTok, and X, of course, X. All of those platforms denied our ads. We appealed, they denied again, we appealed again, they denied again. They said that they were political advertisements, and on that basis we were refused the ability to place them there. Then there was an article was written exposing this, and mysteriously YouTube and Meta said, oh gosh, sorry, just a mistake. TikTok still won't run the ads, and X claims they are, but so far as I know, they're not. What it does testify to is this enormous sort of shrinking of political discourse because these massive platforms, which are controlled by tech oligarchs, are limiting speech.
9: And Alex, what is it that got you to decide to do a film on Musk in the first place?
5: It's a good question. Some people came to me and asked me to do it. This goes back to 2022, long before he had hitched his wagon to Trump. And I wasn't sure I wanted to do it initially, but I was convinced by a friend that it was about 21st century power, and so it was.

0: the prime inventor of the technology at Tesla, and that just isn't true. He was an investor, not an inventor. The real inventor was a man named Martin Eberhard. He and his partner Mark Tarpening founded Tesla. They were the ones who came up with the original technology of the lithium-ion battery pack, which is the thing that gives Tesla so much torque. And they also had the original business plan of starting at the high end of the market, and as people began to adopt the car, driving costs down. Musk came in, invested in the company, and after a while they had a falling out, and Musk engineered Martin Eberhard's departure. Eberhard sued for money he thought he was owed, and Musk would only agree to settle the lawsuit if Eberhard agreed to say that Musk was what he wasn't, which was the founder of Tesla.
1: I mean, this is unbelievable.
0: Which I find very interesting. I mean, to go to that...
1: I wanted to interrupt for 1 second because I wanted to go to a clip from your documentary that goes to this, the documentary Musk describing the origins of Tesla.
0: When Musk fired Eberhard, Musk refused to pay him what he claimed he was owed. A lawsuit followed, and it was settled only when Musk was able to claim that he was what he wasn't, a founder of Tesla.
2: What I learned in that process is there's no legal definition of founder. You could call yourself a founder. There's nothing illegal about that.
3: Really?
2: Sure. Why not? Right. You should be. You'd be a good founder. I have with me the incorporation papers for Tesla Motors, and you'll see his name is nowhere on them.
1: So, Alex Gibney, take it from there. It's really astounding.
0: It is astounding. And what's astounding is that Musk would go to such lengths to sort of embrace this lie. And I think there were a number of reasons for that. One is he wants people to know, or he really feels it's important for people to think that he's this polymath, this sort of Leonardo da Vinci-like figure, when in fact what he is a kind of a ruthless businessman with some talents, we should all admit, but not an inventor. And the other thing that's interesting too is that when it comes to Silicon Valley, being a founder is what entitles you to all sorts of money and the ability downstream, even when your company's economic fundamentals don't justify a big valuation, to pitch people on the idea that, don't worry, we may not be making money now, but in the future, you're investing in this man, Elon Musk, who is a genius, he's an inventor, he's all these things, which, of course, he isn't.
1: I wanted to go to the amount of government money, that's taxpayer money, that has gone into all of these businesses, ultimately all of these companies, recognizing that they get involved with the military. He's running, what, the future of war for Hegseth at the Pentagon now, that's where the biggest bucks are. But go back to the beginning, to how he positioned Tesla and then going into SpaceX and recognizing what would get him the money and what wouldn't.
0: Well, it's interesting because particularly with SpaceX, I mean, Musk has always positioned himself as this kind of freewheeling entrepreneur who did what he did just by the dint of hard work and independence. But, I mean, SpaceX, for almost all of its existence, has been more or less a socialist enterprise. It had one customer, and that's the government of the United States. Tesla benefited early on, particularly under the Obama administration, from a number of loans and subsidies for EVs, and also the state of California helped to subsidize Tesla early on. So Tesla itself as a company would be unimaginable without those subsidies, and never would have made it. The other thing that he's done, particularly at Tesla, is when he ran out of government subsidies and his ability to get money from venture capitalists, there was only one place left to go, and that was the stock market. So he started making increasingly bold, outlandish, and really fictional claims about his company in order to get a high valuation, which is what allowed Tesla to, you know, prosper.
4: And could you talk as well, in the film you go into the

0: various situations where Musk really almost practically pulled a scam on government. The rechargeable, the swapping of batteries in Tesla that enabled him to be able to get a hold of all of these EV credits from California. Could you talk about that as well?
1: Sure. I mean, you know, very early on, in order to get this money from the government, he had to engage in a series of elaborate cons. And maybe the first one is the most outlandish and the most interesting. He had this big demonstration where he claimed to solve the essential problem of the EV. And what is that essential problem? It's range. Everybody worries about range, you know, because unlike a gas car, you can't pull into a gas station and juice up your battery. Well, Musk held this big demonstration which said, oh, yes, you can. We have a thing called a battery swap. And he holds this big demonstration where something strange underneath the chassis of the car happens, and he claims to be swapping out a battery. And that for that, because he did it once, he was able to get an extraordinary subsidy from the government of California. But the thing is, you know, he claimed that he was going to try to do that on a grand scale so that people really could do this. He had one battery swap station. There was a journalist there who observed that it never happened. Nobody ever went in. Well, people tried to go in, but there were no battery swaps, because you have to understand, the battery in a Tesla is 1,000 pounds, okay? And it's usually covered with sealant and stuff like that. And but Musk, you know, sort of gulled the government of California into thinking it could be swapped out like AA batteries. So it was really an outrageous con.
2: What about the self-driving cars? What you describe here in this documentary, the information that Tesla would not reveal, the number of people who died, explain what took place and the settling of these lawsuits so that information would not come out.
1: I think the thing that we have to understand about Tesla's attempt to develop self-driving cars was that it was always a stock market play, because otherwise you were just an ordinary car company. But for years he was touting his technology, and his technology was basically a camera technology. The cameras in the cars take stock of what's going on around them. It feeds data to the system. AI then, you know, teaches the car how to drive on roads. That's the theory of it, okay? But he also never put in the redundant systems that Waymo has, radar and LiDAR and so forth and so on. So the problem came between the distance of Musk's hype and pitch and what the cars could actually do. There's a famous ad that they ran in 2016 called the Paint It Black ad from the Rolling Stones song that, you know, accompanies it, where you see a car driving itself and says, and it's touted as a technology that in fact exists, but really at the time that technology couldn't tell the difference between a red light and a green light, which is a pretty fundamental issue that you need to sort out for safety in a car. And as a result, as you say, over 60 people lost their lives as a result of autopilot failures. And in the case of many lawsuits, they were able to be settled so that the information about all of this wouldn't come out. There was one very powerful lawsuit brought by a woman who died, who was a pedestrian, who was literally killed by a runaway autopilot Tesla. One of the things that was discovered was that Tesla was effectively hiding evidence from them, which they were able to obtain with the help of a Russian hacker, which showed that Tesla knew very well how and why the car malfunctioned, but they weren't sharing it with investigators. As a result, there was a rather large judgment against Tesla, the first one. And I think, you know, going back to the campaign contributions, if I may, I think that this issue of fraud at, or alleged fraud at Tesla, is one of the investigations that he was facing when he hitched his wagon to Trump. And I strongly believe that one of the reasons he's flooding the political campaigns with so much money now is he wants to avoid investigations in the future.
2: This is a critical point, but I want to go back to your documentary, Musk, featuring rare interviews with people previously in Musk's inner circle, including Ashley St. Clair, the former conservative influencer, mother of one of Musk's kids. She says she was offered a non-disclosure agreement in exchange for financial support, but she chose not to sign it, saying she felt a moral obligation to speak publicly about her experience. Musk has disputed her account of a $40 million offer with $100,000 a month. This is a clip from Musk featuring Ashley St. Clair.
3: If you were to ask someone on the right what they think of Elon, he's a free speech god, and someone on the left, he's just someone who sends hateful tweets and he's lost his mind. Both are very comforting, but both are completely insufficient to the immense amount of power and influence he has.
2: And this is Ashley St. Clair from the trailer for Musk.
3: He had told me, I can't be president, but I can help Trump beat Biden. I say, I think we're going to win. And he said, I have 10,000 lasers in space. I knew that hours ago. What are his actual motivations? Do we even know this man at all?
2: So let's go to who spoke to you, Alex, and who wouldn't speak to you. I mean, Ashley St. Clair would not sign a non-disclosure agreement. And the fear of retribution that others had. And then go to your point that you're making about, I mean, it goes to DOGE as well. Taking out the very agencies and inspectors that would be investigating him if Democrats win.
1: That's right. So I think that, I mean, look, I talked to hundreds of people, or myself and my team talked to hundreds of people, many people off the record, some on background, but it was tremendously hard to get people to come on camera to speak. Over time, we were able to get some key people, Reid Hoffman, you know, who was part of the PayPal mafia, knew Musk early on, Justine Musk, his first wife, Ashley St. Clair, you showed, as well as a number of people involved in the origin of his companies. It took some doing, but I think there was a tremendous amount of fear that Musk would either sue them out of existence or would launch sort of vitriolic attacks on them on X, which has a kind of ramification. Because once you start the rage loop on something like X, all sorts of crazy people come out of the woodwork, and the next thing you know, you're being doxxed or you're being chased. It can be a very scary thing. But some very courageous people did come forward, and it was tremendously helpful in order to give dimension to this character. But I do want to, you know, a lot of people have gone to sort of the ideological underpinnings of Musk, and I think to some extent, those are overdone. I think he's always behaved in a very pragmatic way. I mean, when he needed money from Barack Obama, he was, you know, liberal. But then when he, you know, in 2024, when he suddenly hitched his wagon to Trump, it seemed like this is the guy I believe in. It's his ideas that are so important. Well, he was also facing a tremendous number of civil investigations into his companies for abrogating workers' rights, for pollution, for all sorts of other things, and a criminal investigation into possible fraud at Tesla. Now, once Trump is elected, Musk is put in charge of the Department of Government Efficiency, which really had nothing to do with waste, fraud, and abuse. Its two goals, as far as I'm concerned, were one, to destroy the regulatory state. And he starts first with the agencies that are regulating him. And then the next thing I think that, you know, was a kind of key goal for DOGE, for Musk, was the access of federal data. Not only classified information, but also access on all of us, from our Social Security data, our Medicare data, so forth and so on. You know, the DOGE boys, who we all remember as these callow kids from some of Musk's companies going into federal agencies and literally knowing nothing about them and cutting jobs here, cutting jobs there, a little bit like, you know, firing the pilot while he's flying the plane without any regard to, you know, how damaging or dangerous that might be. So you could say that they were reckless and what were they doing and it was crazy. But actually, there was an ulterior motive here. All these kids were very savvy about how to access IT and data at these federal agencies. They had what's called super admin status, which meant that they could see data across the silos that are normally put in place, either to protect our privacy or to protect classified information. And I'm told by heads of IT at those agencies that moving that data to SpaceX, for example, would have been as easy as a drag and drop, you know, taking a computer file and putting it into a folder. So that's a really terrifying idea. Now, I can't prove that that's what he did, but I strongly suspect it is.
2: Alex Gibney, we want to congratulate you on your film. Academy Award-winning director's new documentary is Musk. 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Happy birthday to Miguel Noguera, and an early happy birthday to Juan Gonzalez. 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I'm Amy Goodman with Juan Gonzalez for Democracy Now!
4: 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It's a minute before 10 o'clock. Coming up at 11, with good reason, Paula Today News at Noon. Between the Lines at 12:30, Mark's Groovy Trip at 1, The Wolfman Jack Show tonight at 6, Reggae from the Vault at 7, The Flower Power Hour at 11, and at midnight, the Old Time Radio Hour features Gunsmoke and the Aldridge Family. 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
1: This number tolwan at Pala out.
2: Welcome to Native America Calling. I'm Sean Spruce. A handful of tribes in California are now able to collect dogbane, acorns, and dozens of other plants for traditional purposes in Yosemite National Park. The development comes after a new agreement with the National Park Service, which it says protects and enhances both tribal cultures and park resources. We'll hear about how tribes plan to use this new access and talk with other tribes that also access national park land for traditional gathering. That's coming up after the news.

0: This is National Native News. I'm Jill Freitas. Monday was Indigenous Peoples Day, and Minnesotans have chances now and in the future to feed their curiosity about Native American history and culture. Resources continue to flourish inside and outside the classroom. Mike Moen reports.
1: It's Indigenous Peoples Day, and Minnesotans have chances now and in the future to feed their curiosity about Native American history and culture. The opportunities extend into Minnesota classrooms, where new social studies standards, developed with input from regional tribes, are taking effect. And state law now requires teachers to complete training on American Indian history when renewing their licenses. The Minnesota Humanities Center helps to ensure provided resources reach classrooms. MHC's Sungja Shin says this knowledge boost can be pretty powerful.
2: There's a lot of background knowledge, context, and history that is less known, and understanding treaties and sovereignty is critical for understanding how our government relationships have worked, how they failed.
1: She says learning more about that history also helps Minnesotans recognize how tribal sovereignty continues to shape present-day issues, including land use. MHC helps distribute books under the Native Lives series and is collaborating with the Shakopee Mdewakanton Sioux community on a new interactive map of Dakota history. Away from the classroom, it's the 15th anniversary of the Why Treaties Matter exhibit on display at the Minnesota State Capitol. It also can be viewed online, too. If folks want to immerse themselves in a more real-life setting tied to Native history, they can schedule Dakota-led tours along the Bedote, where the Mississippi and Minnesota rivers meet. Shin says these experiences weave together stories and past events in a beautiful way.
2: It's a way for adults to step outside of their traditional learning environments and to really let those places speak to you.
1: Educators are also encouraged to schedule tours for students. No matter the setting, Shin says enhancing Indigenous learning in a more engaging way is an antidote to the negative effects of digital devices.
2: When things are whittled down to sound bites, digital content only, it's easy to make assumptions. It's harder to challenge ourselves to reach beyond, and it's frankly harder to remember the storytelling.
1: This is Mike Moen for Minnesota News Connection. 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
0: An Alberta First Nation is taking the Canadian government to court over a proposed oil pipeline. Cold Lake First Nations has filed for judicial review of Ottawa's decision to designate the Pacific Link pipeline as a project of national interest. The designation could accelerate reviews of the pipeline connecting Alberta to British Columbia. Chief Kelsey Jacko says his community was excluded from consultations despite being located in Alberta's oil sands region. Jacko told the Canadian Press, quote, "I'm here to protect the best interests of my people and for the ones yet to come," end quote. The First Nation argues the designation threatens treaty rights and could worsen the environmental impacts of oil sands development. It's asking the federal court to overturn the designation and recognize the government's duty to consult. Canadian officials say consultations and environmental reviews are still required, with construction targeted for September of next year. On this day in 1812, Mohawk warriors helped defeat American forces at the Battle of Queenston Heights during the War of 1812. Fighting alongside British and Canadian troops, Indigenous warriors played a critical role in defending the Niagara frontier in present-day Ontario, Canada, against an American invasion. I'm Jill Freitas.

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3: This is Native America Calling. I'm Sean Spruce. Seven tribes with ties to Yosemite National Park are one step closer to being able to harvest plants legally from the park's boundaries. They are one of many tribes across the nation that have agreements with federal agencies to forage for medicinal, ceremonial, and traditional culinary uses. The Tohono-O'odham Nation has an agreement with Saguaro National Park to harvest cactus fruit since the 1960s. The Tulalip Tribe co-manages more than 1,000 acres of land in the Mount Baker Snoqualmie National Forest, long considered a traditional huckleberry gathering place. These agreements came after decades in which tribal members were prohibited from connecting with the culture that plant relatives hold. We'll talk more about the history, policies, and rules that govern harvesting traditional foods and medicines. And we want to know, does your tribe have agreements to harvest plants from land outside your community? Give us a call and join today's conversation. We're at 1-800-996-2848. That is also 1-800-99-NATIVE. Joining us now from Gardnerville, Nevada, is Mary Cruz. She's a culture bearer and citizen of the North Fork Rancheria of Mono Indians of California. Good morning, Mary, and welcome to Native America Calling.
4: Well, thank you for having me. I really appreciate this time.
3: Absolutely. Joining us from Tucson, Arizona, is Tanisha Tucker Louse. She's a saguaro harvester and member of the Tohono-O'odham Nation. Tanisha, good morning to you also, and welcome to our show.
5: Good morning, Sean, and thank you for having me.
3: And our third guest joins us from Tulalip, Washington, Andrew Gobin. He is the Director of Treaty Rights and Government Affairs for the Tulalip Tribes, and he is, of course, a Tulalip tribal citizen. Andrew, good morning. Great to have you on the show also.
6: Good morning. I'm happy to join you all.
3: Mary, let's begin with you. What are some traditional plants that your tribal members can now harvest from Yosemite, and what's been the impact of not having a foraging agreement with the National Park Service in the past?
4: Yeah, really good question. Yosemite, if you've never been there before, it's just an amazing place. It has a lot of plants, a lot of foods, a lot of medicines that the local tribes for centuries and thousands of years have been collecting as far as food and basket weaving. Some of the plants that we actually gather for basket weaving is a sedge root. It's a grass, and there's these wonderful roots that we use for our baskets, and these baskets that we use, we cook in them. We cook the acorn in them. So it's a root that is just a wonderful root that when you wet the basket, it expands. And so we're allowed to cook in it because it's watertight. Now, there's also, we have red bud. We use the stems or the branches. It has this beautiful red color that we use for designing on the baskets. Also bracken fern, which we use their roots as well. And it's a black color. So most of our colors in our baskets are the white, the black, and then the red. Those are our three primary. Also, there's a grass that we use as a filler. So when we're coiling, that goes inside. Let's see, what other things? Dog bane. We use dog bane. That's plentiful there. It's a wonderful cordage that we use. So with cordage, you can make shoes, you can make clothes. Let's see, what else? Oh, for fishing, fish nets. We make fish nets with it. So a lot of beautiful, wonderful plants that are there. Also a lot of food. We gather at this time still acorn, a lot of acorn, black oak acorn, which is the North Fork monos use and eat. There's plenty of acorn around all of California, but that's our primary food, which it's high in fat and it's just a wonderful food for us that will sustain us through winters when you're not able to gather or kill animals for meat. So this will sustain us, but yeah, there's so much more there, but it's very plentiful in Yosemite itself.
3: It sure sounds like it. Mm-hmm. What was it like not having a foraging agreement in the past with all these different medicinal herbs and other materials and other plants that obviously are so vital to your culture?
4: Yeah, so always having access, right, is a problem. Trying to find other resources, other locations. A lot of people are always searching for gathering locations. And once you find a good location that is safe for your family to gather, they kind of gatekeep it. unless you know these people, they'll let you in so you can gather. So it's not as plentiful as it could be, which does hinder our knowledge and teachings to pass on the traditions through to the youth. There has been, I feel, a great insurgence as far as knowledge and people wanting to know their culture again, which is really a lot of fun for us cultural bearers, because we're always trying to find somebody. Come on, let's learn our culture. Yo, you're not interested? Oh, okay. Well, we need, you know, it's so, but right now it seems like the young people are really, really interested. And so it's important for us to have these resources so that we can teach them and pass it along. But yeah, having access is always a large problem for all tribal people to be able to gather and have your songs and it's important to the land as well. So
3: Mary, to hear about the enthusiasm of tribal members, especially the young ones, to embrace this culture and this knowledge is really inspiring. Now, this agreement with the National Park Service that began about 4 years ago, what was the process to get to this point?
4: Right. So there, I was invited several years ago through our tribal liaison between Yosemite and our North Fork Mono Rancheria. And I met this person at a cultural burn. And he was like, wow, you are really interested in this. I would love for you to join us. I said, sure, I'm interested. So I start joining these meetings where they were putting together the list of all the plants that these seven associated tribes that are local around the area, like they were interested to know what plants are you guys interested in, what, you know, and they had all the scientific plants, but names of the plants, and then we knew them as a certain name, or they weren't so scientific, but we would give our input as far as what our tribes, each individual tribes, what we use, what we know that is in Yosemite. And so we worked with them and to refine the list and to identify some locations, what they look like, because we're educating them as well, because they are unaware. So that was a really big fun part for me to be involved in that process and to see it come now to where we're We are not all the way there yet, but pretty darn soon we are looking at having some agreements signed with each tradition, each tribe. And there was just recently a meeting about it, which I'm really excited about.
3: In the land itself, tell me more about the historical and cultural significance, aside from all of these traditional plants.
4: Well, it was really nice for the land to... What happens is when you are gathering, say, for instance, sedge root, you are tending the land where it makes these plants a lot healthier. They're not so robust to where the roots have long lengths to go. So you're definitely clearing the land, allowing them to breathe, and where that helps us and that helps them. So right now at this time, these plants have not been tended to. So yes, there looks like there's an abundance of it, but they're no use to us, because we look for really long roots and shoots so that when we're weaving, the longer the string, the better. And it helps us. And it was really nice to be able to, like some of the elders back in the 1900s, when they were able to gather, they had access to this material, and they didn't have to hunt for and forage other places. It was just right there in their backyard, easy access, where they can make these cooking baskets to feed their families. And it was just like anything else. It's like you have a grocery store down the street or you have a grocery store 10 miles away.
3: Okay,
4: you know,
3: Mary.
4: What I'm saying?
3: I sure do. We're going to take a short break. We'll come back and continue this conversation with our guest today. We are talking about new agreements, foraging agreements with federal agencies that allow tribes to legally harvest medicinal, ceremonial, and traditional plants for various uses. Join the conversation if you would like to. 1-800-996-2848.

0: As waterways continue to dry up in the West, tribes are finding they are shut out of discussions over solutions. California's governor just vetoed a bill that would have helped several tribes diminishing water access. And several tribes are pushing back on the federal government's plans to cut Colorado River usage. We'll find out more on the next Native America Calling.
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0: Thank you for listening to Native America Calling. I'm Sean Spruce, and we're talking today about harvesting food, medicine, and other plants on national parkland. You as a listener can join our conversation as well. Are there important plants that only grow on land outside of your tribal lands? If so, how do you access those plants? Do you have to harvest on the down low? Give us a call, 1-800-996-2848. That is also 1-800-99-NATIVE. Mary Cruz is our first guest today. She's a culture bearer and citizen of the North Fork Rancheria of Mono Indians of California. And Mary, I have one more question before we move on to our next guest. And regarding this agreement, there are still a few hurdles before someone can actually harvest plants. What still has to happen?
1: That's correct. So currently we are looking at special use access, and that means they have to, Yosemite needs to work with each of the seven associated tribes to come to these agreements. And then once these agreements are signed, it's the responsibility of each tribe on how they are going to issue or allow their tribal citizens to gather. So I currently am on our tribal EPD Heritage Committee, and I'm hoping that this will fall responsibility to our committee. I'm not saying it will, but I would love for it to be. And then to issue these gathering cards for tribal members that are basket weavers or cultural bearers, and to help them understand that there are rules as far as being respectful to the land, to gather properly, to teach these gathering traditions, and to be respectful to the land, because in Yosemite it is a very high volume of guests, people, tourists, and so also to be respectful to your tourists and just go in a good way. So that's the next steps. We're excited to see this happen, and looking forward to issuing those gathering cards.
0: Thank you, Mary. 1-800-99-NATIVE to join today's conversation. Maybe you yourself harvest traditional plants and medicinal herbs, and you'd like to join the show and share some of your experiences and your knowledge. Again, 1-800-99-NATIVE. Our next guest, Tanisha Tucker-Lose, is in Tucson, Arizona. She's a saguaro harvester and member of the Tohono O'odham Nation. And Tanisha, your tribe has had an agreement with the Saguaro National Park for decades. It goes back to when the park was created. How did that change access for tribal members seeking to harvest saguaros?
2: Well, at the time, it was my great-great-aunt, Juanita Hill, who was harvesting there in that area, along with all types of family members that came from the tribe. And, you know, they talked to all of them that were out there when the park was established and let them know that, you know, harvesting was prohibited. And at the time, we would go out there and camp and actually, you know, stay for a long amount of time, for almost, you know, months, to harvest not only the saguaro fruit, but the mesquite beans and the cholla buds. And when that happened, at the time, she had drawn so much attention from different people from the University of Arizona, Arizona State University, especially the Arizona Desert Museum, you know, all of these ethnobotanists and photographers and journalists. And, you know, when they found out that she was not allowed to come back there, they even knew the importance of her being out there and how important this was of a tradition to continue. So they wrote letters for her and, you know, sent those off to the Secretary of State. And that is who helped sign and put that into effect where we could still have access to our ancestral lands. And so the park soon started to become, affiliated or more connected with the Thonathim Nation, the tribe, and have these agreements in place to help us continue to be there.
0: And Tanisha, about what time period was this, that this all transpired?
2: This was in the 60s, and this all kind of continued to go and evolve from that time being, because of course you're running into these different types of policies through government, but also, being respectful of cultural and traditionals, how we do things out there. So that was going through and fumbling through a lot of that to say, okay, well, we've got to make an exception for this because usually we don't allow this. Like, for instance, we're actually still allowed to camp there and burn fire in an area during the hottest time of the year where it's a high fire risk and drought. So, that's another thing that had to evolve as well. It's just something that is constantly moving. And, with that happening, there's been a lot of, there was times when it wasn't a great relationship, but we were still there. We still occupied the space. And because of that paperwork, that permit, we were granted that access. And I think us just occupying the space continued to allow that access.
0: So to be clear, the tribe has had permission to harvest in this area since the 1960s. And mm-hmm. What has that been like in terms of the cultural impact?
2: Since the 1960s, and it's been a really good just keeping our foot there, because this is our tie to our land. And especially for saguaro fruit, for us is very, the saguaros are sacred to us. And so to continue to have access, especially there's saguaros all through the reservation and everywhere through the nation, but that area has the highest concentration of saguaros. So these fruits are they're nutritious, they're medicinal, they're a part of our ceremonies. The saguaros are a part of our creation stories. So it's been really a wonderful thing to still be able to have that access.
0: Tanisha, tribal members, park rangers, and officials, they all understand this agreement, and they expect that tribal citizens will be out in the early summer months harvesting saguaro fruits. But what about park visitors? Do they understand this agreement? And do they ever confront tribal citizens and say, hey, what are you doing? I can't do that. Why are you doing that? Why are you harvesting those fruits?
2: Oh, yes. Yes. There's been some run-ins with people in the area that, have no understanding of that. They see it's a national park and they don't know that we have permits and we're allowed to be there. So yeah, there's been some stories of people running into some very aggressive, non-natives or people who live in the area, letting them know that, it's illegal and they're going to call the police on them. And, they come to find out when they do that, the police will politely let them know these people have access. This is tribal access. And, that has also opened up the question, well, why am I not available? Why am I not able to go and do that? And so with that being the way it is, and now because of so much popularity, not only my great great aunt Juanita Hill and my mother Stella Tucker, now there's a popularity about it. So people are more understanding now, but we still once in a while will get some, that have came in and approached people picking out there. But there's been some pretty creative ways that the Park Service has came up with a kind of a sign, almost like an Xing sign of a person holding a saguaro rib, our tool, which is called a kuiput, holding it and picking saguaro fruit. And it's almost like a street sign on the side that lets people know, like, you're going to see these people out here.
0: All right.
2: So know that that they have permission.
0: Mary Cruz, back to you. Do you anticipate perhaps park goers there at Yosemite to not understand this agreement, similar to what we're hearing Tanisha describe? And if so, how are you preparing for some of these teachable moments that might occur?
1: As I hear this conversation, I'm sitting here laughing because I'm like, point taken, because I just made some notes, because these are some of the concerns that I have as well. For instance, gathering acorns. Everybody gathers acorns, but people are stopping by and they're asking, well, what are you doing? What is that? Well, this is our food. And so you're constantly educating the public about what we are doing. I literally had to, one time I was gathering some elderberries and I saw non-native people coming to gather my elderberry tree that I usually use to gather from. And I said, oh, what tribe are you from? And they're like, oh, we're not from a tribe. I'm like, oh, I'm sorry, but it's illegal to gather actually in Yosemite unless you're native. And like, they're like, oh, it was really funny. But these are definitely major concerns. And that was something that I mentioned earlier as far as educating our tribal people as well, as far as how do we communicate and behave with non-tribal people when they stop and ask us, like, what are you doing? You're not supposed to do this. And have that card and explain to them, you know, we're tribal, we're local tribal people, we're allowed to do this, this is our card. But in Yosemite, the rangers there, they're all very, very aware, they're all very respectful. When I come into Yosemite and I show my access card, they always say, welcome home. And I just love that. And so they are very educated and very respectful to the local tribal people. But I was also wanting to do this sign thing saying like, okay, you're entering into native land. You might, you know, here's the people are gathering. I just love that idea that they have a sign. I really am going to suggest something like this in our next meeting, because once all these agreements are signed and it's actually official, I think some kind of signage is very, very important to educate.
0: All right. Thank you, Mary. Tanisha, back to you. We heard Mary describe this system where tribal members will have these access cards. Do you have a similar policy there at Tohono O'odham Nation? Do tribal citizens have to have specific cards to go out and harvest saguaro, or can any tribal member do it?
2: No, it's right now, because we've been there for so long, pretty much any tribal member can go there. And that was something we even had to, again, clarify with tribal members that, no, you don't understand. It's not just like me, our family, that gets to come out there. It's all members of the tribe. So that was more clarification we had to give to tribal members. And once they understood that, then they were out there harvesting, and you know, they weren't getting questioned by any of the rangers or anything like that. So yeah, we're fortunate to not have to carry anything as far as notice or any kind of access card. The one thing we did discuss is doing is, because we have those people who come by and ask questions, we're gathering with the rangers to hopefully host a public event where they can learn about saguaro fruit harvesting and actually be able to be out there. Because they did say through the rangers, the National Park Services, that you are allowed to pick up and forage a piece of fruit, but the amount that we harvest is, you know, we're out there with 3-gallon, 5-gallon buckets. So we're harvesting consecutively for days and days and days, sometimes twice a day. And, you know, for people who are just coming in for as a visitor, yes, they can pull the fruit off and they can sample it themselves, but they can't gather more than, I want to say it's like 16 ounces is something like an amount that they can have without being, you know, getting in trouble legally.
0: And Tanisha, during that peak saguaro harvesting time, which is, as I understand it, approximately in the months of June and July, mm-hmm. can you give me a rough estimate of like how many tribal citizens or families are out there harvesting?
2: There's quite a bit. Us ourselves, because we're in this, you know, pretty much historic area campsite, I've done 10 classes in a season, and those classes can have about 20 to 30 people in them. And so that's just us. You know, we've got other villages and the youth groups and, you know, education, the educators group. Also, we host with, have a class with all the rangers that come out. So there's multiple groups going out and harvesting. And, you know, that, I mean, that's hundreds of people out there during that season.
0: And are there other plants aside from the saguaro that are harvested through this special agreement?
2: Yes. So we do harvest choya buds, which they come from the staghorn choya. So during that season, it's usually right before saguaro harvesting, you'll see the buds popping out, and they're right before they flower, you pick those, and there's a process of cleaning them, and those are also, you can dry those and store those for long periods of time. There's mesquites, but there's not as many mesquites out at Saguaro National Park. There's a lot of ironwood seeds. Of course, there's our traditional, which is more medicinal, is the creosote bush that we also, there's quite a bit of that out there. So those are the main things that we do harvest that are out there. Barrel cactus, there's some fruit on there that can be used as well.
0: Now, we heard Mary mention earlier that it has really inspired young tribal members to learn more about the traditions and history. And you witnessed some of the same dynamics there at Tahana Otham.
2: Oh, yes, absolutely. Absolutely. And there's a lot, and there's also an insurgence of that, too. And, you know, we're really happy to see that, you know, getting some of the classes out there. It's just a lot of youth groups that come out, anywhere from elementary school to, you know, junior high school kids that come out. And, you know, some of them know how to do it and some of them don't. So it's nice to have them out there to learn this and experience this. And I know with our cultural center, they host a lot of classes and groups out there where they do this with the youth groups and, you know, run them through all the history, everything that we've been through, and also just how to pick the fruit, process it, what it means to us as tribal members. And, it's wonderful to see. I'm very glad to see that.
0: We're speaking with Tanisha Tucker-Lose, saguaro harvester and a member of the Tahana Otham Nation, a tribe that has had an agreement with the Saguaro National Park to harvest cactus fruits since the 1960s. We're going to take a short break. We'll come back and continue this conversation. We have another guest on the show, Andrew Gobin, who joins us from Tulalip, Washington. Stay with us. We'll be right back.

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0: We're glad you're with us today on Native America Calling. I'm Sean Spruce, and we're talking about harvesting plants and medicines, and we're specifically hearing about progress in the 10 years since the law was enacted to facilitate tribal use of federal land. Plenty of time to join today's conversation if you call us now at 1-800-996-2848. Share your thoughts and insights on the air. Again, 1-800-99-NATIVE to join today's show. Andrew Gobin joins us now from Tulalip, Washington. He's the Director of Treaty Rights and Government Affairs for the Tulalip Tribes. And Andrew, thanks again for joining the show. Tulalip has an agreement to harvest huckleberries in the Mount Baker Snoqualmie National Forest. Let's start with what this area traditionally means to the tribe.
1: Yeah, certainly. So we're going to go back in time a little bit. 1855 was the signing of the Point Elliott Treaty, wherein a number of tribes, including the Skykomish people, agreed to relocate to a reservation and ceded the title to their ancestral homeland. So the co-management area that we'll be discussing is actually within the homelands of the Skykomish people.
0: All right.
1: So historically, that's what it means. To return to this place, though, is to have access to an area exclusively. And I also wanted to clarify, the agreement actually is a co-management agreement. So it's not just for the harvest. It is also for the stewardship and management of the area, specifically to encourage and enhance huckleberry propagation and production.
0: All right. Thanks for that background, Andrew. Now, going back to when the Mount Baker Snoqualmie National Forest was first created as a national park, how did that initially affect the tribe's access and also the management of these huckleberries?
1: So, again, going back to the treaty, Article 5, the tribes, in exchange for ceding title to the land, reserved certain rights to continue to fish in all of our usual and accustomed places and to hunt and to gather on open and unclaimed land. While fishing was adjudicated,

0: By and large, we've had good relationships with the Forest Service, and we rely also on our consultation with the federal agencies in order to, I guess, grow those relationships, which also is sort of what brought us to the agreement.
1: And for co-management to become the plan, did that require extensive negotiation?
0: Yes, actually. So the co-management area came about because there was a ski area that was operating on a special forest use permit. And originally, when that forest use permit was granted, there was no tribal consultation. And so the ski area was moving to a year-round use, getting into hiking and mountain biking. And so this was no longer going to be a seasonal area. It was going to be a year, an annual impact, a year-long impact each year. And so tribes were consulting on the issuance or the reissuance of this special use permit. And we identified that the ski area actually was placed in an area that the Skykomish people, our people, traditionally burned and kept clear. This was a traditional huckleberry gathering area. And in the adjacent area, so the co-management area obviously is not at the ski area. But through those negotiations, this other area was identified as an area that the tribes could come to some agreement about managing for huckleberry specifically, also with more private access. Again, these are public lands, and so anyone can harvest in the area. However, for our people, we have access to the gates and the road systems, and that's just part of our access agreement that we have as part of the Coast Stewardship Agreement. And the point is to get our people out there, from the young people to our elders who may have mobility concerns, getting them out. And when you get to the co-management area, the huckleberry fields are right off of the roads, and so very accessible when you get there.
1: Well, tell us more about the actual huckleberry harvest, what that looks like, and the cultural significance.
0: Sure. Huckleberry, big mountain huckleberry, it grows only above 5,000 feet, but it's very specific to our diet. You know, this was something that would have been dried and preserved and traded up and down the river as our people, you know, contributed to these larger tribal economies. Every family had different patches, and so you would return to these patches, and every family had traditions for managing this. So this Coast Stewardship Area represents a number of things. It does have that family access, not just specific to one family, but families get out there for a multi-generational harvest. We also do a youth camp. Ever since the co-management area came into being, the agreement that is, we started our first youth camp. It was the mountain camp. And a similar story, the park ranger at the time welcomed the youth back to their traditional area. The elders went up and they taught how to make the berry picking baskets. They taught how to pick and preserve the berries, dry the berries. And they taught other things as well, the stories, the language, all of which, you know, is part of harvesting. That's truly what the access to our traditional foods represents, is that connection to culture and the connection to our ancestors. You know, when you stand in the mountains and you stand in the huckleberry area, you stand in potentially in the same footsteps as your ancestors stood and picked on these same lands. And that connection, I mean, that's the essence of who we are. You know, we have our oral traditions, so stories and songs. They preserve a lot of those history and teachings. And that reiteration of those history and teachings through song from one generation to the next, through stories from one generation to the next, is as critical as every new plant growth.
1: Andrew, your comments, they really, really do emphasize

0: emphasize just what we're talking about here, not just with Tulalip, but the other tribal communities that are represented on this show too, and just the significance of what it means to have access to these types of plants and medicinal elements as well. I want to ask you, going back to this co-stewardship plan, could you walk us through that and describe the roles that the tribe has and then the role of the National Park Service and how you both work together to make this actually work?
1: Yeah, so again, the agreement is with the Mount Baker Snoqualmie National Forest. So it's under USDA, not parks, so a little bit different. But under the agreement, you know, we put together a 10-year management plan. So every 10 years, the management plan is reviewed and revised. We do extensive monitoring of the area. And then we have broken the area into different plats that we do management treatments on, whether that's broadcast burns, in order to, you know, manage in a traditional manner using traditional techniques, bringing fire back to the landscape, which is necessary. You know, Huckleberry is a fire-adapted plant community. And so bringing fire back to the landscape is a critical component of a healthy environment for these species, not just Huckleberry, but everything that comes with them. When we can't burn, because we do work in partnership with the Forest Service, so when we're unable to burn because it's unsafe or, you know, the there's a burn review that happens and you have to meet all the criteria. And so if all the criteria can't be met and we can't do a burn, we do simulated fire. And the reason we need to continue this type of management is because the competing vegetation will stop berry production, fruit production on the plants. So again, this area was identified because fire had left the landscape, and then at some point it was, you know, purchased by Weyerhaeuser. It was managed for timber. And so the area was planted and then later clear cut. And when they clear cut it, this rich understory of huckleberry shrubs returned. And that's the point, is this All big right. mountain huckleberry, it relies on the clearings. And so if it gets it's shaded out or, you know, competing vegetation, it becomes a problem. But the key there is, again, the fire. Because
0: okay.
1: huckleberry will survive the fire and the competing vegetation doesn't.
0: Okay, but you know what? That's a good segue to a question that we have from a listener. They don't want to come on the air, but they did relay this note to our producers. And I'm going to go ahead and ask Mary Cruz this question in Gardnerville, Nevada. Mary, the listener wants to know, some of these traditional foods, can they perhaps be cultivated or grown in a greenhouse? So in that way, tribal members wouldn't have these issues with access.
2: Well, I would say, first of all, yes, they can, but they're very particular, especially like the sedge root or the sedge, which is a grass. It likes sandy environment and definitely near a stream or a river. And as we know, water access is very important and becoming less and less available. We do have a place that there's that people are actually trying to regrow, like redbud. Very difficult. These plants grow wonderfully in natural environment, and they do also, especially like the redbud and our sourberry sticks, they do require cultural burning as well, which is a wonderful way to bring back new growth for especially a basket weaver. But it is difficult, and it takes a lot of attention. You have to do a lot of stratification, which is freezing the seeds. So it does require a lot of attention. There, like I said, there's nurseries There are some traditional ways to do it, but it does take time, and it's possible, but it has to be the right environment, the right way.
0: All right, thank you, Mary. We have another listener question, and Tanisha Tucker-Lose, I'd like to ask you this question. It sounds like there's a potential for over-harvesting. Is that a potential problem? One interested listener wants to know, Tanisha.
3: No, it's not. We've always been taught within our tribe, you know, not to harvest more than you need. And with the amount of saguaros in Saguaro National Park, I mean, there's areas where we kind of harvest more because the area is flat, but there's so many mountainous ranges that none of us go to. So those are thousands of saguaros that never get picked. So there's not really a potential for that with over-harvesting. And when we go out and we see that there's not a lot of fruit for whatever reason during the season, whether that be rain, cold temperatures, extreme drought, we usually just take that as, okay, there's not any fruit this year, or there's not any choyas or, you know, Palo Verde beans or anything like that. So we'll just let the plant rest and do what it needs to do, and we won't try and force it or go out there and harvest.
0: Thanks, Tanisha. Andrew Gobin, I want to go back to you as we begin to close out the show. What about commercial harvesting? Is that an interest that the Tulalip tribe has on the agenda at some point?
1: No, we don't have any commercial harvest interests on the agenda or in the future. We very much right now are focused on relationships to the land and returning to traditional foods. And so commercialization of that is something that we fight against. In fact, in the neighboring forest, the Gifford Pinchot, they do authorize commercial harvest that we recently, for the second year now, have supported them in closing their commercial harvest because their berry patches, they're suffering so much from over-harvest or damage of the plants. Commercial harvest also uses things like brush rakes and other tools, modern tools, that damage the plants. And once those plants are damaged, it takes time to recover. The final thing I want to say about recovery of these areas is because of the wildfire threats and wildfire catastrophes that we're seeing, they burn at such hot intensity that the huckleberry patches are not returning for 15 to 20 years, whereas they should be returning on a 4 to 7 year cycle after a traditional burn.
0: That is all the time we have for our conversation today. We're going to have to wrap up now, but before we do, I want to thank our three guests, Andrew Gobin, Mary Cruz, and also Tanisha Tucker-Lose. And remember, join us again tomorrow for another fascinating discussion about a pressing Indigenous issue or topic. Until then, I am your host, Sean Spruce. You have been listening to the one, the only Native America Calling, and I sure do hope you enjoy the rest of your day.

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1: Read diverse, read indie on Insight Daily Radio. Conversations with today's most influential authors from the world of independent publishing. Food is a central part of Jewish culture, and those who don't connect with the foods of yesterday may feel as though a part of their heritage is missing. Nosh, a new book by author, food writer, and registered dietitian Micah Siva, is the vegetarian cookbook for the modern Jewish kitchen, drawing inspiration from history through a 21st century lens. With the rise in plant-based eating across the globe, Nosh is an ideal guide for those looking to connect with and share their Judaism in a way that feels authentic in today's landscape. We spoke with her about this wonderful new book.
2: Jewish food is so widespread, and there are so many naturally vegetarian dishes in Jewish cuisine. So whether we're thinking of Middle Eastern food as a Jewish food, falafel, sabich, which is like the fried eggplant sandwich, tabbouleh, there are so many dishes that are already vegetarian or vegan. Or if we think of Moroccan Jews and think of those really beautiful chickpea tagine stews, there are so many dishes that are inherently ready and safe for vegetarians to eat. And this book brings that all about and to the forefront to say these dishes exist. Or if this dish has fish in it naturally, here's a way to substitute something in for that. So I think that in vegetarian food and with and Jewish food, there is such a natural overlap, and people are very open to kind of playing in that space within that Venn diagram of veggie food, Jewish food, and then where I sit in the middle.
1: That's author Micah Siva on her new vegetarian cookbook, Nosh, which has just been released. Read Diverse, Read Indie is presented by the Independent Book Publishers Association.
0: 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KPRI Pala.
3: Across the country, classrooms and departments that chart the Black experience are facing an unprecedented reckoning. From political crosshairs to funding cuts, the architecture of Black studies is under pressure.
4: I think that the whole higher ed model is under attack. So it's not just us. And even looking at the numbers, history is doing worse than we are. They may have more majors, but in terms of their lifetime earnings, is the same as ours. We just got rid of our religious studies department. We closed that because it was underutilized. No majors, very few majors. It's not just us. It's higher ed. But I think as someone said, I think it was, when America has a cold, Black people have the flu. And I think that's what's happening now.
3: From Virginia Humanities, this is With Good Reason. I'm Sarah McConnell. Today, the threats facing Black studies. But first, a conversation about historically Black colleges. Norfolk State University recently hosted the national gathering of the Association for the Study of African American Life and History. The association was founded by Carter G. Woodson, who's called the father of Black history and the creator of Black History Month. Among the featured speakers were the presidents of Norfolk State University and Virginia State University. I caught up with President Makola Abdullah of Virginia State University after the conference. President Abdullah, what was your family's experience of Black colleges? Was Virginia State University your first?
5: No, it's not my first. My mother went to Howard. My aunt went to Howard University. I went to Howard University. My sister went to Dillard University in New Orleans. My other sister went to Fisk and took classes at Tennessee State University. My wife went to Tuskegee University. My brother-in-law went to Howard. My other brother-in-law went to Tennessee State. My three sister-in-laws went to Florida A&M University while I was an instructor there. My son took classes at Bethune-Cookman and ultimately graduated from Morehouse College in Atlanta. My daughter started her career at Hampton University and then ultimately transferred to Virginia State, where she earned her bachelor's and master's degree. My entire time at Virginia State University, I've had a family member here. My two nephews and my niece are in school now. And so I always tell parents, and I'm not selling anything to them that I'm not buying. I love HBCUs, and I believe that our institutions provide a high-quality education for our students.
3: And why do you think so many members of your family chose to go to historically Black colleges?
5: Well, you know, there was a time, of course, in this country when historically Black colleges and universities were the only institutions that African-Americans could attend. Now, it hasn't been that way for a long time, and many African-Americans, and I'm honored that so many of us have opportunities to go to any institution that we want. But because of segregation, and many of our institutions exist in the South, where segregation was more prevalent, then typically white students would go to predominantly white institutions, and Black students would typically go to HBCUs. Having said that, it's certainly a significant number of white students, Asian students, Hispanic students, who attend historically Black colleges and universities and love it and appreciate it. And I think it's really on us. We really want to let them know that HBCUs are open to them, and that we appreciate and love them when they're on our campus.
3: You know, after integration, there was something of a great brain drain of Black students opting for primarily white universities. When the Supreme Court a few years back ended affirmative action, did the tide shift? Many elite Black students opting for HBCUs over white colleges?
5: Well, first, I want to make this clear. I believe that our young people, Black and white and Asian and Hispanic, deserve the opportunity to go to the school of their choice, whether that's an HBCU or not an HBCU. And we want all of our kids to have the chance to chase their dreams at the institutions of their choice. We did see an increase when the affirmative action Supreme Court decision was made, and an increase in students at HBCUs. While I certainly want students to choose Virginia State University and our HBCUs, I want them to have the opportunity to go anywhere. So we've certainly seen an uptick in enrollment. But again, I think opportunities for young people are important.
3: How many primarily Black colleges are there in the U.S.?
5: It really depends on the definition, but it's just about 100 institutions.
3: How many in Virginia?
5: In Virginia, we have 5 historically Black colleges and universities.
3: Do you think it's a fair statement to say every single Black university, public or private, in the U.S. has been historically underfunded?
5: Oh, most definitely. Most definitely. I think that is a very straightforward answer for me to make. I think whether it's public or private, all of our universities are in some level underfunded. When you think about the history of segregation in our country, in many years, the funding that the state may put towards education for white students would be quite a bit different than the funding that it put towards Black students. Now, I'd like to say this, and I'd be remiss if I didn't. In recent years, in all administrations, from the General Assembly to the governor's office, that we've received quite a bit of support in recent years. And I want to really, you know, take my hat off to the governor and to the General Assembly here in the Commonwealth of Virginia. But even the past few years does not necessarily make up for what is over 100 years of underfunding.
3: You know, not long ago, there was a big federal study that said land-grant Black colleges across the country are due $13 billion in funding that never came to them between 1987 and 2020. What was Virginia State University's portion of that?
5: The number on the page for Virginia State, I believe, was $277 million. That study was just, I believe, over 20 years, and it was just counting the public land-grant institutions. But it didn't include all of the public or private HBCUs in the country. And that number, as you said, was in the billions. It's not really about the past, but it's the idea of what that investment in our institutions would do for our future. What it would mean to Virginia State University and our HBCUs and the country if we can have the kinds of facilities, have the kinds of academic programs, the quality to make sure that our young people can chase their dreams and be the best that they can be. What would that investment do? I believe it would transform the United States. HBCUs have punched above our weight for decades. And what would happen if we could punch with the resources that other institutions have?
3: After that study came out, the Biden administration urged states to cough up the money they owed to Black colleges. Did Virginia then give you $277 million?
5: I wouldn't say that the Commonwealth of Virginia wrote a check and gave us a check for $277 million. But I would say this, that they pledged to continue to move forward with additional investments in Virginia State University to make sure that our students have quality opportunities.
3: The two land-grant colleges in Virginia are Virginia Tech in Blacksburg and Virginia State University, the HBCU. Is Virginia Tech better funded than VSU?
5: Virginia Tech has been historically better funded by the state than Virginia State University. Now, I want to say this. I think there's not a state that has a higher quality of higher education institutions than the Commonwealth of Virginia. And when I say that, I also mean Virginia Tech. I think they're a fantastic institution. And so this isn't, you know, a competition to see who can do better. We want to make sure that we can do the best by our students in the way that they want to do the best by their students.
3: Why are they called land-grant schools? When were they created, and why land-grant?
5: Oh, wow. Okay. I wasn't sure we were going here. This is exciting. So in 1862, Justin Morrill, a senator out of Maine, proposed that the federal government invest in the states by giving the states land so that they could found universities that would then focus on the mechanical arts, agriculture, and military tactics. Essentially, the STEM and workforce initiative of the day.
3: Right.
5: So this was in 1862. So all of the states were given land, land that was formerly property of indigenous people in out west. And then they used that land. They sold the land. So the land wasn't in the states themselves. The land was outside of the individual states. Those states sold the land and then used those funds to found new institutions. And so Virginia Tech University was founded in 1872 as a direct response to that. And then in 1890, the federal government said that support for these land-grant institutions, which were really the foundation of the state university systems that you see today, that states had to provide quality education for African Americans. And if they didn't, that they couldn't get funding from the federal government for this program anymore. This was in 1890. And so for the states that already offered opportunities to African Americans, that was fine. For those states that didn't, where those institutions were segregated, then those states founded another institution so that African Americans could have access to higher education. In Virginia, it was actually Hampton first and then Virginia State University. But in Florida, that would have been Florida A&M. In North Carolina A&T. But there are 19 HBCUs that are also land-grant institutions. And that's kind of the brief history of land-grant universities in this country.
3: And so would you say from the get-go, funding for these newly created Black colleges was not up to the level of funding for the primarily white colleges?
5: Yes. From the inception, funds for our HBCUs were not at the same level as some of the other institutions. In around 1900, when Virginia changed its constitution and many African Americans were no longer able to vote, right around that time, our charter for Virginia State University was changed to no longer offer collegiate degrees. And also 25% of our funding was cut that year and wasn't restored for another 20 years. And so there's a long history buried in our, well, not, actually not buried in our history, right on top of our history is a history of underfunding that's always been the case.
3: Not too long ago, Mackenzie Scott, former wife of Jeff Bezos of Amazon, gave millions and millions of dollars to lots of different historically Black colleges. It pleased me to see that.
5: it pleased us to receive it. So we were on the other end. We actually got two gifts from Mackenzie Scott, one for $30 million in 2020, and then again, $50 million in 2025. Those two gifts are by far the largest gifts that we have ever received in our history. I think the next highest gift is probably $3 million. And it has done some incredible things to help us really transform the institution. It really does make me speechless to think about it, because it's not something that we saw coming, and we are very, very thankful, very thankful. And I believe that Virginia State University is among the best institutions in the country. I believe that our students are incredible. I believe that our faculty do an amazing job here at Virginia State. And I think that as the cheerleader and the chief salesperson for VSU, that if I can continue to let people know the great things that are happening, that they will want to invest in the future of Virginia State. And part of investing in the future of Virginia State is acknowledging our historic underfunding and making sure that we don't have to continue on that path.
3: You know, I've noticed a lot of faculty members at VSU sign their emails with Trojan pride. Do you sign off that way?
5: With Trojan pride. And here's another one. I've got to use this one because my communications director would be mad. I would tell you that at Virginia State University, greater happens here.
3: Well, Dr. Abdullah, I'm so grateful you took the time to talk with me. Thank you.
5: Thank you so much.
3: Dr. Makola Abdullah is president of Virginia State University, home of the Trojans, of course, and Trojan pride. For more than half a century, Black Studies departments have served as the intellectual heartbeat of higher education, challenging narratives and anchoring Black communities. But today, those departments are on the front lines of a political battle over what history is taught and who gets to teach it. To understand what's at stake, I spoke with Sean Yutzi, Chair of African American Studies at Virginia Commonwealth University. Sean, you've produced a number of films, including the documentary Black Studies and Intellectual Genealogy. What did you want viewers to understand about the history of Black Studies?
4: The goal of that documentary was to chronicle the origin and evolution of the discipline, not beginning in 1968 with the first department at San Francisco State University on the West Coast, but going back to 18th and 19th centuries with people like David Walker and others, that this discipline came out of a tradition that began earlier with Black folks asking the questions about their history, their origins, their experiences, and wanting that story to be told and to be documented. Later on, we arrive in San Francisco and we hear the story of the first Black Studies program in the country that was San Francisco State University. And then I began to see how that effort was reproduced around the country during 68, 69, and even at my own institution. In 72, we established our program in Afro-American Studies.
3: So we went from no Black Studies departments to how many would you say? Every university has one?
4: Well, there's approximately 133 departments. There are many more programs that offer a minor or centers that provide postdocs and other kinds of research efforts. But there are about 130 degree-granting programs. And there are probably between 18 and 20 graduate programs that offer a master's degree and or PhD. The most famous and the first being Temple University, which is now under tremendous fire. They have stopped admissions to that program and people are outraged.
3: More than a dozen universities have scaled back or merged or eliminated their Black Studies programs under the guise of budget cuts or the threat of anti-DEI legislation. What are some of the larger universities where this is happening?
4: I know Indiana is under fire. I know the entire state of Florida has cut their Black Studies departments or merged them with other departments. But at the forefront right now, where it's no longer a threat, it's an actual fact. Temple has shut down the admissions to the doctoral program. And so I think that's really really the state of crisis today. And the guise they're using is that they don't have enough enrollment in the doctoral program.
3: Why is this happening now? And this is not the first attempt to curtail Black Studies programs, right?
4: That's correct. I really think at some universities, this is really cover. Many universities, including my own, are really engaged in anticipatory action where they are trying to avoid scrutiny by acting in advance of any request. Now, we haven't had any pressure on our department that we don't normally get. We always have been under pressure to really adapt to a corporate model of education where we have large numbers of students who are generating tuition dollars. Our role on campus is much different than just having students who are majoring. We're doing community engaged activities. We're visible on campus doing programming for the entire student body. So our role is much bigger than the numbers we have in the department. The other thing that I think people don't consider about declaring your major to be Black Studies or African American Studies is a bold statement. It almost puts a target on your back. And so some students are not ready to take that step. So I think lots of things go into deciding to major in Black Studies. And usually the excuse given is that there are not many, very many job prospects at the end of the degree. And that would apply for English. That would apply for history, philosophy, education. I mean, we can go on all day in terms of the kinds of examples that would apply. But again, Black Studies is different.
3: Why are Black Studies departments being targeted politically? And why have they been targeted politically in the past? What's the argument against them?
4: Yes. Dr. Malala Karanga, who is the person who created Kwanzaa and one of the early pioneers in Black Studies, explains it this way, that Black Studies is really the third leg of a movement for Black liberation and freedom. The first part is the Civil Rights Movement from 54 to 64. The second part from 64 to 74 is the Black Power Movement. And from around early 70s to the 80s is Black Studies. So it's not really a separate kind of movement. It's the third leg or the final stage of evolution of this struggle for Black freedom, Black liberation. But it's on campus now. And so if you think about how they attack civil rights, it only makes sense that they will come after Black Studies. Now, if you see Black Studies as simply some history courses, then you'd be baffled. But if you understand it as part of a larger movement that provides students with a framework to understand their environment, their society, to critique their society, and to act on that, right? And it's also some sort of praxis to transform that, then it becomes more threatening.
3: It seems like there are attacks from many fronts, right? There's the sort of politically conservative attack that says, we don't want this kind of political activism on college campuses. What is your counter to that?
4: Well, I think the activism lately has been on Palestine, at least in my university, and I think many universities, they shut that down. Even with more ferociousness than they have historically attacked, or equal ferociousness as they've attacked Black protests on campuses. So I do think they understand that college campuses is really the source of resistance for most movements, where things begin to kind of boil up and kind of ferment. And so I think they understand that Black studies on campuses or other resistance studies, women's studies, queer studies, are going to be seen as threats because they're not just providing courses that review the history, but they're teaching students how to resist, how to organize, how to examine where power is trying to restrict and control people. I think that's really the biggest threat.
3: Hasn't there also been an internal threat over the years where there are arguments between so-called activists within the department and careerists?
4: Yes, I think that's the class struggle that exists in time immemorial. And we certainly see that in Black Studies, where some of the Ivies and other elite institutions have tried to not only engage in Black Studies, but take over the discipline and determine its direction. And so I think if we look at Harvard, we can see how, because of the resources they have, they can do things that kind of center them. So we have a Skip Gates who's now doing the Finding Oprah's Roots. And now he has a regular series where he's kind of doing the DNA analysis and doing the genealogy of famous people. Now you have to ask yourself, how useful is that for the liberation of Black people, doing the genealogy of famous people? It has very little relevance, right? And so I think that if we kind of put that up as the model of what Black studies should be, it reduces the threat of folks like my program here, in which we are in the community providing political education classes. We're providing resources to the community. We're connecting young people with activist movements in the community. We are involved in some of the urban farming that's around Richmond. That's much more threatening than doing genealogy of famous people. But that's the one that makes it on PBS. And that's the one that gets the publicity and all the fanfare. And that kind of defangs Black studies from what it used to be and what it needs to be.
3: What do you say to those who argue The mandate for racial justice that's evident in the more activist Black Studies departments can conflict with academic detachment and objective inquiry.
4: Yes, I think that argument, at least for me, is counter to the legacy of Black Studies. Black Studies began as a movement in the community. It moved on campus, but it reflected the needs and the wants of the community. The whole purpose of Black Studies was to marry its efforts on campus with movements in the community. It was never divorced from Black liberation. The academic piece was really the intellectual arm of that movement. So you can't have the intellectual arm and not have the movement and have Black Studies. Now, you can have the intellectual arm and have something else. And that's where we have these conflicts, where schools want us to play those games where we are trying to create these grant funding machines, where we are just cranking out dollars while the communities around us continue to mire in poverty and to continue to be excluded and alienated. That really is inconsistent with Black Studies, and it should be inconsistent with anyone's humanity. Unfortunately, what you're describing is what most units do, and they have sucked the lifeblood out of communities around them.
3: There's another argument many people make to the tune of, well, we don't have white studies departments on college campuses. Why do we need Black studies departments?
4: Most of us understand that the default is white studies. It's not named that because that's how white privilege works. It doesn't have to be named. It's assumed. It's the default. So Black studies is a response to that default. It's an attempt to kind of construct the narrative of the Black experience from a Black perspective. History is white history. If you go to any history department, they'll have a course on African history, maybe. They may have a course on African-American history. But the entire 120 credit hours of that degree is white studies, white history. English, they'll have a course on Black literature. They may have a course on Caribbean literature, but the other 120 credit hours for that degree will be on white literature, classical, Greek literature, French, etc. So that's why we need the Black studies. And we have Black studies, we have Chicano studies, we have Asian studies, we have Jewish studies, we have, you know, women's studies, queer studies, and I applaud all those. But Black studies gave birth to all those.
3: You know, looking 10 years down the road, what do you think is going to happen with Black studies departments? What's your prediction?
4: I don't know. It's a good question. I suspect that we will evolve into a new expression of Black studies, of Africana studies. I think you can perhaps kill the discipline, but not kill the spirit. It may not be associated with the university. And so I think that the whole higher ed model is under attack. So it's not just us. And even looking at the numbers, history is doing worse than we are. They may have more majors, but in terms of their lifetime earnings, is the same as ours. There are other. We just got rid of our religious studies department. We closed that because it was underutilized. No majors, very few majors. It's not just us. It's higher ed. But I think as someone said, I think it was, when America has a cold, Black people have the flu. And I think that's what's happening now.
3: You know, through academic history, there's been an argument that we should be teaching not for the size of the salary you're going to get when you emerge, but for the experience and to inculcate culture into students. You've made something of that argument about Black studies programs. Do not measure them by the job they end up with when they get out, but rather the education that we have given along the way.
4: This is the legacy of universities. When it was a place for the elite only, and not just white people, but the white elite. And that's when it was a place where you were there to be cultured and to kind of expand your ideas and your worldview and kind of learn languages and learn how to appreciate the world and you know, and think intuitively and think critically. But when it began to be open to Black people and people of color, it's become a jobs program. What kind of job can you get at the end of that degree? Is it simply better to have a trade or a high school diploma would be enough. The humanities, they're saying, is really useless. Even if we talk about STEM, are we training people to be the engineers or the workers of this AI technology? And so I think in my department, we're clear-eyed about trying to avoid the tendency to want to produce workers. So we're going to resist that as long as we can. In fact, I don't know if it would be worse to exist as a jobs program producing workers or not exist at all. I'm leaning toward not existing at all.
3: Well, Dr. Sean Yutzi, you've been so interesting. I'm very grateful you've taken the time to talk with me.
4: Thank you.
3: Dr. Sean Yutzi is Chair of African American Studies at Virginia Commonwealth University. This is With Good Reason. We'll be right back.
6: She's out of my life.
3: Welcome back to With Good Reason from Virginia Humanities. And this is Michael Jackson in 1978 singing an emotional ballad, She's Out of My Life.

There's a specific kind of loneliness that comes with being the most famous person on the planet. Most of us, when we're teenagers, we figure out who we are in private, messy, quiet ways. But imagine doing that while the entire world is watching your every step. For a long time, we thought we knew the story of Michael Jackson. The gloved hand, the moonwalk, the blinding pyrotechnics of Thriller. But my guest, Roy Boyd III, spent years looking at a different Michael Jackson chapter, the messy years, between 17 and 21, when he was trying to figure out how to stop being little Michael Jackson and realize his full ambitions as a solo artist. Roy Boyd of Virginia State University is the author of Bless His Soul, The Agony, The Ecstasy, and The Destiny of Michael Jackson.

0: Roy, you're both a scholar who wrote a book about Michael Jackson and a total Michael Jackson fanboy. Tell me about your devotion to this man.
1: It's lifelong. Starting from the very beginning in 1973, when I first came upon them as a toddler, it was probably Cher or Sonny and Cher. Here were these five beautiful African-American brothers there. Well, I'm African-American. I can relate to that. And their kids. I think that was the thing. Here were these child prodigy performers, you know, that came onto the scene during the Black Power movement, a year after they just shot King, okay? Going into a new decade, and we're wondering what is the promise that this decade is going to have after everything we went through in the 60s, and it is the youth.
0: This was the Jackson 5. Do you remember what song that was you heard?
1: ABC. Easy as 1, 2, 3.
0: Let's play it.
1: Okay.
2: Gary, Indiana. Here's the youthful Jackson 5 opening with a medley of their hits that have sold over 1 million each hit.

0: And that was your first memory.
1: Yeah. Oh, my God, because it was just so catchy.
0: You made an 11-hour pilgrimage to the birthplace of Michael Jackson.
1: That's right.
0: Tell me about the trip and what it meant to you personally.
1: The address, and I kid you not, 2300 Jackson Street in Gary, Indiana. And it was an unassuming two-room home. And none of those 11 people there in that two-room house would think that this was something that was going to change the world.
0: You could also feel what else happened in the house, how tough it was.
1: It was tough. Joe Jackson was a strict disciplinarian. He ruled his home with an iron fist.
0: Eventually, they walked away from Motown and they lost the name Jackson 5.
1: That's right.
0: And became the Jacksons. Mm-hmm. Did they want to keep Jackson 5, but it was patented by somebody else?
1: Yeah, absolutely. The group left Motown 8 months before their contract went out. There was a schism in the family. Jermaine Jackson wanted to stay at Motown because he just married Berry Gordy's daughter, Hazel Gordy. The group was very upset because they could not write and produce their own material. Gordy would not allow that. He would not have that. You have these young men, these burgeoning young men with all this creative energy, this musical talent, these musical ideas, and you're stifling them and you're telling them that they cannot write and produce. It was very, very good that Joe Jackson saw that too and supported that. So he took them to CBS Epic. But out of the lawsuit, Gordy, I believe, was looking for $6 million in damages, but received about $600,000.
0: So you talk about this in your book, but really the move from Motown and the release of the next album, Destiny, marked a period for 20-year-old Michael Jackson mm-hmm. that symbolized his coming of age. You've said the songs that he mostly wrote on Destiny were really an audio diary for him.
1: Absolutely. Those turbulent years go from 1975 to 1982. You have this young man who wants to blossom into becoming an iconic musical force. He wanted to be the biggest star of all time. And the only way how that can happen was he had to break away from the family collective. He would have to disintegrate the needs of his brothers. He had to go out and become his own man.
0: Could we tell that he was by far the most talented of the brothers at that young age?
1: Yes, he was. Yes, he was. But he worked a little harder than the rest of them. You know, Sarah, there were instances on video shoots and in recording sessions, the other four would say, God, this is taking so long. God, I'll be happy when I get out of here. What do you guys want to do when you get out of here? Not Michael. Michael was observing everything. He was watching everything. He was soaking everything up.
0: And what was the biggest song from Destiny?
1: The biggest song from Destiny was their biggest hit, Shake Your Body Down to the Ground, which was written by both Randy and Michael.
0: Let's play that.
1: Okay.

0: I get why that was such a big hit, but it is not the angst you've been talking about that are in the lyrics of the other songs.
1: No, absolutely not. That was just a dance song. Angst. You want to talk about angst on that album? Push Me Away, Things I Do For You, Bless His Soul. That's what you get for being polite, which sums up the entire album.
0: I want to play That's What You Get For Being Polite in a moment, but tell me about the lyrics and what you think is happening here.
1: Well, he is caught in a tug of war between those who expect so much out of him, and he is feeling that he has an obligation to give them what they need, but he ends up feeling used.

0: Yeah, yeah, I hear that.
1: Trying to make you happy.
0: And some of the other songs you mentioned on the album, one was Bless His Soul, which you have in the title of your book.
1: Mm-hmm.
0: Lyrics suggest what there?
1: I try to do what's right for me, but no one sees the way I see. And then I tried to please them so. But how far can this pleasing go? There was a book by Anthony Norvell called The $1 Million Secret Hidden Within Your Mind. And what he wrote in that book is that the human being has two distinct inner archetypes, the personality and the individuality. I came to the conclusion with Bless His Soul that not only is there a personality and an individuality, but also a spirituality. So his personality is saying, I try to do what's right for me, but no one sees the way I see, and then I try to please them so, but how far can this pleasing go? Jackie Jackson comes in with his vocal, and he plays the spirituality by saying, something soon to come over you. You just can't please the world and yourself. You got to start doing what's right for you, because life is being happy yourself. Then he comes to the final conclusion with his individuality, and he says, then you should bless his soul. It's hard to find a person like you. You're one of a kind. If I were you, I'd change my mind and start living for me in these changing times. You know, from 17 to 22, he could not live for himself. And you had that big family that was depending on him, expecting him to stay in the group, be the lead singer. You're the main attraction. If you're there, then the rest of us will be financially secured.
0: So when did the new solo Michael really take the world by storm, would you say?
1: Oh, it was Thriller. November 30th, 1982. Well, let me say this. For 6 months, it was his fan base buying the album for the music. They knew Michael from the last album, Ya-da-da-da-da. And then on May 16th, 1983, there was a television special called Motown 25, Yesterday, Today, and Forever, in which Michael Jackson performed solo on that special, the only non-Motown song, entitled Billie Jean. And that was when Michael Mania truly began.
0: And did he do the moonwalk?
1: Oh, for the very first time. I remember the day after. All I heard from people was, did you see that step?
0: This was also around the time MTV was going big, right?
1: Absolutely. You know, it was music television, and now we could actually see it. That was what catapulted him. I believe that was when the icon began.
0: Let's play a little bit of Billie Jean.
1: All right.

0: He's saying, Billie Jean is not my lover. She's just a girl who claims I'm the one. But the kid is not my son.
1: I think he was trying to be adult. I think he was trying to expand his audience reach into

0: Paris, Animal House, American Werewolf in London, okay? And taking the music video to a new level. You know, when you mentioned MTV earlier, and what he would do at his home in Havenhurst, he would just sit there and he would just watch for hours on end, video after video after video. He was studying and he was pretty bored. There was nothing of substance. He wanted to elevate the art form. He never called them videos, Sarah. He called them short films. And he got the best directors. And this whole thing started with Thriller. So I'm going to have a story. I'm going to remix the music. I'm going to put special effects. I am going to have you feel that you are watching a movie.
1: And you've said he had Vincent Price do a cameo.
0: On the record, yes. He did do the rap at the end where he says, "The funk of 40,000 years." I love that line. "And grisly ghouls from every tomb are closing in to seal your doom." Love it.
1: Another song that you have said you loved on the Thriller album, and I love it too, was a duet he sang with Paul McCartney.
0: "The Girl Is Mine," which was the first single off of Thriller, which was released in the autumn of 1982. McCartney wrote a song for Michael, which ended up on Off the Wall, called "Girlfriend." "Girlfriend, I'm gonna tell your boyfriend."
1: All right.
0: Yeah. And there was a friendship that was there. In 1981, McCartney invited him to England, where Jackson worked on two songs with him for his Pipes of Peace albums. Two songs that are entitled "Say, Say, Say" and "The Man." So out of that, Michael is sort of like kind of returning the favor to him, you know. "I would like for you to be on this song," which is called "The Girl Is Mine." And it was the very first song that was recorded for the album Thriller, with the recording sessions in April of 1982. I don't know what it was, Sarah, but anyone who was anyone was at that session, okay? Christine McVie from Fleetwood Mac is there. Steve Lukather from Toto. I mean, he played on it, but he was there. George Martin, the Beatles producer, he was there. I mean, everybody was there. LaToya Jackson and Katherine Jackson were also there. It was like, I think because people just could not resist the chance of seeing Michael Jackson and Paul McCartney together in the same studio.
1: And let's play from that song.
0: Please.

0: Gosh, I love it. Earlier today, I was looking up the history of the song and wondering who wrote it. Maybe Paul McCartney wrote it, but no, it was Michael Jackson.
1: It was Michael Jackson. One other thing about The Girl Is Mine, it was somewhat kind of strategic in trying to create a crossover song. Now, think about this now. A white man and a black man fighting over a girl. So evidently, on somebody's direction, there's an interracial thing going on there. But that was strategic on Jackson's part because his objective was to reach everybody. You have to remember, radio was segregated in 1982. You had black stations, white stations. You had black music, white music. And he was determined to shatter those boundaries.
0: I read that Quincy Jones asked Michael Jackson to write a song about two guys arguing over a girl.
1: Mm.
0: And Jackson said he woke up in the middle of the night

0: night, rushed to a tape recorder, and sang the whole thing, all the arrangements, keyboard parts, everything. Yeah. It all just came to him.
1: And that's how he composed.
0: How much longer after Thriller came out was there the album Bad? And tell me about the significance of Bad.
1: Bad came out on August 31st, 1987. The significance of Bad, number one, an edgier image for Jackson. Two, to prove to the public that he could still create great music after the huge mania and juggernaut that Thriller produced, that he still got it, okay? And three, to be the first artist in history to have six number one singles off of a single album. He ended up with five.
0: Let's play from the title song, Bad, and okay. Tell us what we're seeing here, if okay. We're seeing the video.
1: Okay.

0: story of the video was based on a true story of a young man who won an opportunity to go to an elite private school in New England. He comes back home for Christmas break. He gets with his friends. His friends discover that he's not the same streetwise fella who was down the way that he used to be, that he changed. He was becoming something new. He was bettering himself. So he had to prove to his friends that he was still bad. So all the dancers come out of nowhere on the subway. He jumps down with the buckled outfit. And they're dancing and performing the songs, and he is screaming and clanging, I'm bad, you know it. He's telling the world, 1983, 1984 in my life, that was a thing, and I hear you people saying I'll never be as popular like that ever again, but I'm still bad.
1: And who did the film, which was incredible?
0: Martin Scorsese from Taxi Driver and scores of other films, Goodfellas. If you were going to do a short film of gritty New York life and aesthetics, I mean, God, you get Martin Scorsese. Yes. And of the three young men who were pressuring and bullying Michael, the leader, the one, the darker-skinned gentleman, that was Wesley Snipes, in which that was his very, very first film role.
1: Roy, this has been so much fun talking with you.
0: Oh, it's a pleasure talking with you, Sarah. It's always great seeing you.
1: Because the dog gone girl is mine. Roy Boyd III of Virginia State University is the author of Bless His Soul, The Agony, the Ecstasy, and the Destiny of Michael Jackson. 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This is a charitable trust created by the will of acclaimed 20th century artist Joseph Cornell that honors the memory of the artist and his younger brother Robert. With Good Reason is produced by Virginia Humanities, which acknowledges the Monacan Nation, the original people of the land and waters of our home in Charlottesville, Virginia. Our production team is Allison Quantz, Matt Darrow, and Lauren Francis. Special thanks to Jenny Taylor for booking assistance, and to Jennifer Williamson at WVST for production help. 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I'm Sarah McConnell. 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

0: About 3 minutes past 12 noon, I'm John, and this is Paula Today for Tuesday, October 13th, 2026. Mail-in ballots found scattered along Lake Wolford Road east of East Valley Parkway in Escondido Thursday have sparked an investigation. They were found by a motorist in a turnout and reported it to the Sheriff's Department. Another motorist collected the election materials and turned them into the Valley Center Post Office later in the day. There were at least 12 unvoted ballots. Material found did not include any other type of mail, dispelling theories that a mailbag fell off a truck. A traffic collision with no reported injuries listed on the California Highway Patrol's incident page yesterday at 10:15 at 1551 Rice Canyon Road. Roads were wet at the time. No injuries. A coastal flood advisory remains in effect through high tide this afternoon as erosion from the weekend's storm is making the city of Carlsbad take another look at relocating the southbound lanes of Carlsbad Boulevard, which is part of historic Highway 101. A consultant has been hired to find less costly ways of doing it than were proposed in 2023. Relocating about a mile of southbound lanes with other amenities then would have cost about $280 million. A consultant has been hired for just under $200,000 to develop 5 roadway alternatives between Solimar Drive and Island Way. A realignment would protect the roadway from beach erosion and possibly free up more space for beach access and public recreation. Current north and southbound lanes are separated by a 250-foot median, with the northbound lanes at a much higher elevation. The Murrieta Planning Commission is considering whether to designate Murrieta Hot Springs Resort as a local cultural resource, making it eligible for property tax incentives. A 1972 law helps eligible historic properties with the high cost of maintenance with tax relief in exchange for active restoration and preservation. In 2024, the more than 100-year-old resort's tax bill was over $608,000. The 41.3-acre site was most recently sold in 2022 for $50 million to a real estate development group that has been working to renovate and preserve it as a wellness resort and day spa. Only a few North County areas, including Rancho Bernardo, Ramona, and Lake Wolford, had any measurable rainfall since noon yesterday. Palomar Mountain had about 0.04 of an inch. Mesa Grande had the most in North County at 0.08. Temecula also had 0.08 of an inch. Nothing measurable at any of the other Southwest Riverside County weather stations. Weather in Paula will actually feel like fall for one more day. A mini heat wave will build later in the week, peaking at about 90 on Friday. The full forecast is coming up at the end of the news.
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2: This is National Native News. I'm Jill Freitas. Monday was Indigenous Peoples Day, and Minnesotans have chances now and in the future to feed their curiosity about Native American history and culture. Resources continue to flourish inside and outside the classroom. Mike Moen reports.
3: It's Indigenous Peoples Day, and Minnesotans have chances now and in the future to feed their curiosity about Native American history and culture. The opportunities extend into Minnesota classrooms where new social studies standards, developed with input from regional tribes, are taking effect. And state law now requires teachers to complete training on American Indian history when renewing their licenses. The Minnesota Humanities Center helps to ensure provided resources reach classrooms. MHC's Sungja Shin says this knowledge boost can be pretty powerful.
4: There's a lot of background knowledge, context, and history that is less known, and understanding treaties and sovereignty is critical for understanding how our government relationships have worked, how they failed.
3: She says learning more about that history also helps Minnesotans recognize how tribal sovereignty continues to shape present-day issues, including land use. MHC helps distribute books under the Native Lives series and is collaborating with the Shakopee Mdewakanton Sioux community on a new interactive map of Dakota history. Away from the classroom, it's the 15th anniversary of the Why Treaties Matter exhibit on display at the Minnesota State Capitol. It also can be viewed online, too. If folks want to immerse themselves in a more real-life setting tied to Native history, they can schedule Dakota-led tours along the Bidote, where the Mississippi and Minnesota rivers meet. Shin says these experiences weave together stories and past events in a beautiful way.
4: It's a way for adults to step outside of their traditional learning environments, then to really let those places speak to you.
3: Educators are also encouraged to schedule tours for students. No matter the setting, Shin says enhancing Indigenous learning in a more engaging way is an antidote to the negative effects of digital devices.
4: When things are whittled down to sound bites, digital content only, it's easy to make assumptions. It's harder to challenge ourselves to reach beyond, and it's frankly harder to remember the storytelling.
3: This is Mike Moen for Minnesota News Connection. 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
2: An Alberta First Nation is taking the Canadian government to court over a proposed oil pipeline. Cold Lake First Nations has filed for judicial review of Ottawa's decision to designate the Pacific Link pipeline as a project of national interest. The designation could accelerate reviews of the pipeline connecting Alberta to British Columbia. Chief Kelsey Jacko says his community was excluded from consultations despite being located in Alberta's oil sands region. Jacko told the Canadian Press, quote, "I'm here to protect the best interests of my people and for the ones yet to come," end quote. The First Nation argues the designation threatens treaty rights and could worsen the environmental impacts of oil sands development. It's asking the federal court to overturn the designation and recognize the government's duty to consult. Canadian officials say consultations and environmental reviews are still required, with construction targeted for September of next year. On this day in 1812, Mohawk warriors helped defeat American forces at the Battle of Queenston Heights during the War of 1812. Fighting alongside British and Canadian troops, Indigenous warriors played a critical role in defending the Niagara frontier in present-day Ontario, Canada, against an American invasion. I'm Jill Freitas.

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3: 11 minutes after the hour, this is Pilot Today on Res Radio 91.3. Looking at traffic, all the freeways moving well. There is construction in the right lane closed on 15 South between Felicita Road and Villa Rancho Parkway in Escondido, but no backup. And construction has resumed on Highway 79 east of Temecula from Vail Lake to the 371 with one lane directed traffic. Everything else moving pretty smooth.
4: What in the wide, wide world of sports is going on here?
3: In Major League Baseball, the Dodgers head back to L.A. down 2-0 as the Brewers won Game 2 of the NLCS last night, 7-4. Cleveland won the first game of the ALCS, 7-3 over the Rays in Tampa. Game 2 of that series is tonight. In the NFL last night at SoFi Stadium, Buffalo edged the Rams 37-34 in overtime in spite of Matt Stafford's 383 yards passing. Rams tied the score with a one-yard rush for a touchdown with 5 seconds left in the fourth quarter. The Bills scored the game-winning field goal with 1:55 left in OT. In college football, former number one Texas fell 6 places in the AP Top 25 after losing Saturday to unranked Oklahoma. That moves the next 4 teams up one. New number one is Georgia, followed by Notre Dame, Miami, Ohio State, and Indiana, who leapfrogged over number 6 Alabama. UCLA moved up 9 places to number 12 after their upset win, and LSU fell 12 places to number 22. In Major League Soccer, tomorrow San Diego FC hosts Houston Dynamo, LAFC hosts Austin, and the Galaxy host Portland. In the NBA preseason, yesterday's winners were Portland, Atlanta, Brooklyn, Minnesota, and Utah. In the WNBA, the championship series begins Saturday in the Bay Area between Golden State and Atlanta. In the NHL, just 3 games yesterday, Buffalo over Florida 5-3, Ottawa top New Jersey 4-1, and Minnesota over the visiting Golden Knights 4-2. Local high school sports for Bonsall, girls volleyball at Calvin Christian today at 5. For Great Oak, girls tennis against Temecula Valley, varsity hosting at 2:45 and JV away at 3:15. Girls golf at Murrieta Mesa at 3, flag football hosting Corona at 4. For Fallbrook, girls golf hosting Westview at Palo Mesa today at 3, boys water polo at Rancho Bernardo at 4, and for Valley Center High, varsity girls tennis at Horizon Prep at 3:30, flag football at Vista at 4. In business, as the midday trading on Wall Street, stocks were down. The Dow Jones Industrial Average fell 0.3% in spite of strong earnings statements from Goldman Sachs and Citigroup. Wells Fargo and J.P. Morgan Chase didn't do quite as well. S&P 500 down 0.1%. The NASDAQ lost 0.3%. Gold traded $11.50 lower on the COMEX at $4,179.10 an ounce. West Texas Intermediate crude oil futures gained 57 cents, trading at $94.31 a barrel. As we mentioned, J.P. Morgan Chase failed to hit either its earnings per share or revenue market expectations. That's rare for the biggest U.S. bank by assets and largest in the world by market cap. Its 3 main competitors, Goldman Sachs, Wells Fargo, and Citigroup, all did better at hitting or surpassing their targets in the third quarter. Bank of America and Morgan Stanley released their Q3 reports tomorrow. Overall, it's looking like a fairly strong quarter for banks. Kroger plans to lay off 3,000 corporate employees over the next 3 years, and it increases its use of AI to streamline operations. The city's Cincinnati-based corporation is the country's largest supermarket chain, with 409,000 employees and more than 2,700 stores operating under the Ralph's, King Soopers, Smith's, and Fred Meyer brands. Kroger appointed former Walmart executive Greg Foran as CEO back in February. He has a reputation for being very tech-savvy and detail-oriented. During his 5 years at Walmart, he built it into the biggest challenger to Kroger and other traditional grocers. CVS has agreed to settle a Justice Department case alleging it unlawfully dispensed medically unnecessary prescriptions of highly addictive opioids. In the $315 million settlement, CVS admits to no wrongdoing and continues to strongly disagree with claims made in the lawsuit. At 15 minutes after the hour, here's today's consumer report from ConsumerAffairs.com.
5: The Federal Reserve's latest survey of consumer finances presents a mixed picture of household finances. American families recorded gains in income and wealth between 2022 and 2025, but a growing share devoted a substantial portion of their income to paying off debt. Johns Hopkins researchers say they found that GLP-1 drugs promote weight loss across a broad range of patients, with women losing more weight on average than men. The medications may offer benefits beyond weight loss, but evidence varies depending on condition and drug. You may use a fitness tracker, but Rutgers University engineers are exploring another way to monitor movement, putting the technology directly into a shoe. The prototype sneaker analyzes how people walk. It uses energy generated by footsteps to power the electronics. I'm Mark Huffman. 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
3: 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HomeView can recognize six different users, each with their own custom home screen of apps and widgets. 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HomeView also integrates with Apple TV 4K. For those who still have questions and concerns about SDG&E's proposed $1.62 billion Golden Pacific PowerLink high-voltage transmission, there are two more public meetings about it this week, but they're at the desert end of the 145-mile project, tonight from 4 to 7 p.m. at El Centro Community Center, and tomorrow from 4 to 7 p.m. at Borrego Springs Resort. The Golden Pacific Power Link would send electricity between existing Imperial Valley SDG&E substation to a yet-to-be-built one near the San Diego-Orange County line west of Temecula. One of the main issues is the route the line will take, either through Temecula wine country or zigzagging across the San Luis Rey River east of Pala. There are also multiple routes being considered through Anza Borrego State Park and the Imperial Valley south of Salton Sea. It'll ultimately be up to the California Public Utilities Commission where or if the power link gets built. With more environmental news, here are today's editions of Climate Connections, Bird Note, and the historic audio feature, Soundbeat.
6: I'm Dr. Anthony Lizerwitz, and this is Climate Connections. Hawaii imports almost 90% of its food, so if a climate disaster or fuel shortage disrupts shipping, the islands are vulnerable to food shortages. But it was not always this way. In the past, Hawaiians grew and harvested a wide range of foods, including fish from specially designed coastal ponds.
7: Fish ponds in Hawaii are very unique because they really optimize the environments where they were built.
6: Brenda Lima of the nonprofit Kua'aina Ulu Awamo says some fish ponds were created by building a rock wall to enclose a small bay or other area. Tiny fish would flow into the ponds through wooden grates, then feed on algae and grow too big to swim back out. So the ponds long served as naturally restocked fisheries. But after centuries of colonialism and development, most of the ponds have been neglected and damaged. So grassroots groups across Hawaii are working to restore them by clearing invasive species, removing sediment, and rebuilding collapsed walls. She says the efforts help revitalize cultural practices and help build a more resilient food system.
7: People really look to them as a way to establish food security again for our islands,
6: which is especially important as the climate changes. Climate Connections is produced by the Yale Center for Environmental Communication. To learn more about climate change, visit climateconnections.org.
8: This is Bird Note. Although we may think of autumn as a sort of winding down period, for birds, it's as much a season of renewal as the spring. In October and November, we embrace the annual arrival of our winter birds, which spent their summer in breeding territories far to the north. In many parts of the lower 48 states, autumn is the time when the juncos arrive. The arrival of dark-eyed juncos is so characteristic of the colder months that many people call them simply snowbirds. The white-throated sparrow travels well into northern Canada during the breeding season. But in autumn, you'll find them kicking up leaf litter from the east all the way down into Texas and even into the southwest. And October and November mark the southward move of those massive white birds, the swans. In the fall and winter, tundra swans fly to wetlands in the west and mid-Atlantic. While the larger trumpeter swans return to the Pacific Northwest. So, welcome back, and thanks for giving new life to the winter landscape. For BirdNote, I'm Michael Stein.

0: kind of music comes to mind when you think of college-aged musicians hanging around a coffee house? Probably some acoustic folk, maybe some bongo-based world music. How about classical cantatas? You're on the Soundbeat. That's Bach you're listening to. The piece composed when he was the head of the Collegium Musicum of Leipzig, Germany. They were groups of amateur and professional musicians who would gather regularly in public locales, a bit like an upscale open mic night. The Leipzig group met at Café Zimmermann, a café house, as they say. Fitting then that this piece, some of Bach's lighter fare, was called the Coffee Cantata. Protagonist Lieschen refuses her father's requests to quit drinking coffee, calling it more delicious than a thousand kisses and sweeter than Muscatel wine. But when her father refuses to allow her to marry, she relents. Though she would have a rider in any future marriage contract. She must be allowed at least 3 cups a day. Which sounds like an okay agreement for any marriage. Soundbeat is produced at the Belfer Audio Archive, Syracuse University Libraries. I'm Brett Barry.
1: I wonder if the Gilmore Girls are aware of that. We have 38 minutes left in the trading session. Here are the numbers from Wall Street. Things have improved a bit. The Dow is still down 0.2%, 102 points at 51,747. S&P now up a small fraction, 3 points at 78.10. The NASDAQ down 0.1 at 33 points at 27,213. On this day in music history, October 13, 1962, Phil Everly had to play 22 dates in the UK as a solo act after brother Don collapsed during rehearsals at the Prince of Wales Theatre in London and had to return to the US for treatment. In 1963, the Beatles made their first appearance on ITV's Sunday Night at the Palladium as headliners. That show is the British equivalent of the Ed Sullivan Show, which they would headline 4 months later. In 1965, The Who recorded My Generation. The BBC initially refused to play the song because it didn't want to offend people who stutter. In 1970, Janis Joplin's ashes were scattered at Stinson Beach in Marin County. She'd been found dead in her room at the Landmark Hotel in Hollywood 9 days earlier. Official cause, a heroin overdose, possibly combined with the effects of alcohol. In 1973, the Rolling Stones began the first of 4 weeks at the top of the album chart with Goat's Head Soup. In 1974, Ed Sullivan died just over 3 years after the final episode of his Sunday night TV variety show, which aired on CBS for 23 years and introduced hundreds of musical acts to America. In 1979, Michael Jackson was number one on the singles chart with Don't Stop Till You Get Enough. On the same day, Regatta de Blanc, the second album by The Police, began 4 weeks at number one in the UK. It reportedly only cost $10,000 to record. In 1984, Stevie Wonder had his 7th number one hit with I Just Called to Say I Love You. In 2000, a British tabloid reported that Toni Braxton pulled out of that year's U.S. Mobo Awards after one of her breast implants exploded. Arista Records refused comment. In 2004, Ronald Isley, lead singer for the Isley Brothers, was charged with tax evasion for the years 1997 through 2002. He was later found guilty and sentenced to 3 years in prison. In 2011, Maroon 5 hit number 5 on the singles chart with Moves Like Jagger, the video for which featured old footage of Mick Jagger and his dance moves. In 2016, Bob Dylan was awarded the 2016 Nobel Prize for Literature, a first for a songwriter. In 1940, Chris Farlow, who had the number one British hit version of the Mick Jagger Keith Richards song Out of Time. Farlow's version barely made the U.S. chart. In 1941, Paul Simon. In 1944, Robert Lamb, keyboardist for Chicago. In 1947, Sammy Hagar, who gained prominence in the late 1970s with Montrose and replaced David Lee Roth as singer with Van Halen from 1985 to 96. In 1948, John Ford Coley. In 1959, Marie Osmond. Other celebrity anniversaries today, writer-director Chris Carter is 68, actress Kate Walsh from The Drew Carey Show, Grey's Anatomy, and Private Practice is 59. Among those who've passed, comedian Nipsey Russell, born in 1917. So is Bert Tilstrom, creator, puppeteer, and voice of all the puppets in TV's Kukla, Fran, and Ollie. Comedian Lenny Bruce, born in 1925. Actor Damon Wilson, who played Lamont on TV's Sanford and Son, was born in 1946. 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Paula, weather, sunny with a seasonable high of 73 this afternoon, 81 tomorrow, 87 Thursday, 90 on Friday, back to 87 Saturday, 88 Sunday, and 85 on Monday. Overnight lows, 51 tonight, 56 tomorrow night, 59 Thursday night, 62 Friday night, 59 Saturday and Sunday nights. Coming up after the community calendar, it's Scott Harris, Between the Lines Radio News Magazine, and Mark's Groovy Trip at 1. 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Contact Paula Senior Services for details, 760-891-3505. Chair volleyball practice is Monday, Wednesday, and Thursday each week, 10 a.m. at Paula Fitness Center. Paula Fire Department's annual open house as part of Fire Prevention Week is Saturday, October 24th from 10 a.m. to 2 p.m. at the fire station on Lilac Extension. Kids activities and fire suppression demonstrations, Res Radio will be broadcasting live from the event. Co-ed softball practice in four divisions for Paula youth ages 5 to 18 is Tuesdays and Thursdays from 6 to 8 p.m. at Jim Banks Sports Park. 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We provided the link in our e-newsletter. 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IHC's mobile medical unit is in Pala at the Admin Center the third Thursday of each month from 9 a.m. to 1 p.m. for checkups, wellness screenings, hospital follow-ups, and acute issues. 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Saturday, October 24th, Montgomery Gentry. Friday, November 20th, Tyler Hubbard. Friday, November 27th, Fall in Love, Vietnamese show. And Saturday, January 2nd, Totally Tubular Festival with Flock of Seagulls, Men Without Hats, The Motels, Bow Wow Wow, Animotion, and Tommy Two Tone. The Pala Community Calendar can be heard three times daily, 7:25 in the morning, 12:25, and 5:25 in the afternoon. If you have any items for the calendar, email the details to 91.3@palatribe.com, and be sure we get that at least a week before the event.
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0: Welcome to Between the Lines, presenting news and analysis of critical issues affecting our communities, the nation, and the world. I'm Scott Harris. This week we present Alex Lawson, Executive Director of Social Security Works, who talks about a recent House Budget Committee field hearing held in Dallas that signaled the Republican Party plan to cut Social Security benefits. Kimberly Scott, Executive Director of the Georgia Women's Action for New Directions Education Fund, who discusses growing resistance to the nationwide push to revive the nuclear power industry. And Cass Mutta, Professor of International Affairs at the University of Georgia, who provides an overview of rising support for European far-right parties and the parallel success of parties on the left. But first we begin with a summary of some of the week's underreported news stories.
1: British counterterrorism police are investigating a mysterious incident near the British airbase in Fairford, used by the U.S. Air Force for bomber operations during the Trump regime's war on Iran. Five British men in their 20s were arrested near the base after three suspicious vans were discovered in the village of Welford. The men were detained on explosives charges and later on suspicion of preparing a terrorist act. But police found no explosives in the vehicles, only gasoline, and all five suspects were released on strict bail while the investigation continues. The case became more puzzling when The Guardian reported that one of the suspects himself had called the police before the arrests. The incident triggered a major security operation, including bomb disposal teams and the evacuation of about 85 households. British counterterrorism officials say they are investigating whether the men could have been acting knowingly or unknowingly on behalf of a foreign government, but have not established that the incident was a state-sponsored terrorist plot. Iran has emerged as one line of inquiry because Tehran has previously warned that bases used to attack Iranian territory could be considered legitimate targets. U.S. Secretary of State Marco Rubio asserted that a foreign actor was involved but offered no public evidence, while Iran has denied any connection to the incident. The United Nations Security Council is engaged in a bitter dispute over whether to expand an arms embargo in Sudan, where more than 3 years of civil war between the Sudanese armed forces and the paramilitary rapid support forces has produced one of the world's worst humanitarian crises. On September 11th, the Council unanimously extended an existing weapons embargo that applies only to Darfur for just 1 month, while negotiations continue on a U.S. proposal to ban weapons shipments throughout Sudan. The war has killed up to 400,000 people, displaced roughly 14 million, and pushed parts of the country into famine. U.S. UN Ambassador Michael Waltz contends that a nationwide embargo could help pressure both sides toward signing a ceasefire while calling attention to widespread hunger, displacement, and atrocities against civilians. However, Russia, China, and Sudan oppose expanding any weapons embargo. The Security Council is expected to consider the sanctions regime again after the one-month extension expires on October 9th. With Russia and China's power to veto the UN weapons embargo expansion, reaching an agreement remains uncertain, even as Sudan's devastating war and humanitarian crisis continues. As the Trump administration dramatically expands ICE immigration detention centers, Democratic-led states are fighting the federal government and private prison companies for the right to inspect for health and safety violations. Washington, Colorado, and Massachusetts have enacted laws strengthening state oversight, arguing that privately operated federal detention centers must comply with state standards. The Trump administration and private prison operator GEO Group contend that federal immigration facilities are protected from such state regulation under the Constitution's Supremacy Clause. The battle comes amid mounting allegations of dangerous and abusive conditions. Washington State has more than 3,500 complaints about GEO Group's Northwest Ice Processing Center in Tacoma, including allegations of medical neglect, abuse, contaminated water, and rotten or insect-infested food. At the same time, the Trump administration shut down the congressionally created Office of Immigration Detention Ombudsman, which investigated detainee deaths, medical care, and other complaints. This week's news summary was compiled by Bob Nixon. For Between the Lines, I'm Anna Manzo.

0: On September 21st, the GOP-led House Budget Committee held a field hearing in Dallas focused on creating a bipartisan fiscal commission to address the federal debt. The hearing was held at Old Parkland, a private complex owned by billionaire Republican donor Harlan Crow. Members of the public, including senior citizens and Social Security advocates, were largely kept outside, while Crow was one of the few allowed to attend the hearing. The proposed fiscal commission could provide Congress with a fast-track mechanism for cutting Social Security and Medicare benefits, while allowing lawmakers to avoid direct personal responsibility for any unpopular future changes to the Social Security system. The Social Security Administration projects that the system's trust fund will be depleted in late 2032, at which point incoming payroll taxes will only cover 78% of scheduled benefits. More than 100 labor, retiree, and advocacy organizations oppose the establishment of a fiscal commission. Instead, these groups advocate lifting the Social Security payroll tax cap for high earners, which would close much of the long-term funding gap. Your reporter spoke with Alex Lawson, executive director of the group Social Security Works, who was thrown out of the Dallas hearing. Here he discusses the Republican Party plan to reduce Social Security program benefits and the alternative solution that would scrap the cap.
1: The billionaires know that it's deeply unpopular to cut Social Security, so they do everything they can with their puppets in Congress to hide their intentions of doing so. So their latest effort, they did a field hearing, and there are rules around what you can do and how you can have field hearings. They broke all of them because their goal wasn't to seek the input of the American people, which is what a field hearing is for. It was to hide their schemes from the American people. So they, with very little notice, moved the hearing out of D.C. so that the people couldn't show up. But show up we did in Dallas, Texas, where they moved it to. Even then, they wouldn't allow us in. And remember, this is a public hearing. They work for us. Congress works for us. But they were hiding this hearing in Dallas. And then later I found out they were hiding it in this bunker compound of billionaire Harlan Crow, who's personally bought Clarence Thomas's vote on the Supreme Court. And we had people with disabilities with us. We asked for reasonable accommodation to attend this public hearing, and they denied it. They denied it because this was designed not to seek the input of the American people, but to hide their intent of cutting Social Security benefits because they know how deeply unpopular that is. And so my goal was to get there, expose them and their billionaire funder, the billionaire who runs the shot caller of the whole thing, Harlan Crow. And that's what I did. I raised my voice there. They threw me out for doing so. But I did accomplish my goal, which was to expose what was going on here in this billionaire bunker in Dallas, Texas.
0: What do we need to know about the Republican Party agenda on Social Security, given the context that there are actuary predictions that the Social Security Trust Fund will be exhausted by sometime in late 2032, unless new legislation to address the shortfall is adopted by Congress and signed by the president? Tell us what we know about their agenda.
1: Many people don't know this, but you only pay into Social Security on the first $184,500 of income. After that, you don't pay in a nickel. So for the vast majority of the American people, you pay in all year long. You pay in on all of your income. But for a billionaire like Harlan Crow, he probably stops paying in on January 1st, a minute into the year. The trust fund was supposed to last until 2065. But because the billionaires have taken all of the money and it's above the cap, that date has pulled into 2032. So in the next presidential administration, if Congress does nothing, there will be a 25% benefit cut for everyone now and in the future forever. On the other hand, we could just have billionaires pay the same rate on all of their income, just like the rest of us do, just like a minimum wage worker does. And then not only is there not a benefit cut of a quarter of our benefits, but we could actually increase benefits if we have billionaires and the ultra wealthy pay in on all of their income, just like the rest of us do. So the Republicans' goal is to convince people that we're going to get nothing so that we will accept less than we're owed. And

0: group Social Security works. Learn more about the plan to establish a congressional fiscal commission that could cut Social Security benefits and the widely supported alternative proposal to scrap the payroll tax cap for high earners by visiting our Between the Lines website at btlonline.org. During Climate Week actions in New York City, September 20th through the 27th, tens of thousands of activists, community organizers, scientists, government officials, and business leaders participated in more than 1,500 events that coincided with the annual meeting of the United Nations General Assembly. Climate activists took to the streets, demanding urgent action to address the climate crisis, while challenging fossil fuel expansion, corporate greenwashing, and the rapidly growing energy and water demands of AI data centers. Protesters targeted major technology companies, including OpenAI, Google, and Amazon, underscoring activists' argument that the promise of technological innovation and corporate climate pledges must be matched by concrete reductions in fossil fuel use and greenhouse gas emissions. A rally outside New York Governor Kathy Hochul's Manhattan office opposed her support for building new nuclear power plants in the state to address surging demand from AI data centers and other energy-hungry projects. One of the rally speakers was Kimberly Scott, Executive Director of Georgia Women's Action for New Directions Education Fund. Between the Lines' Melinda Tuhus was there and spoke with Scott, who describes Georgia as ground zero for recent nuclear power development, with all its attendant harms, and what her group is doing to help utility ratepayers cope.
1: Georgia's lived like through this nuclear future, right? Where some states are now considering this so-called nuclear renaissance. We work on and advocate for, educate, inform our constituents, our neighbors, our friends, as well as regulatory agencies and elected officials about environmental protection, climate resiliency, and nuclear harm reduction in Georgia. Our frontline communities, particularly in Southeast Georgia, are downwind and immediately adjacent to the nuclear industry. And they've seen firsthand some of the environmental, economic impacts of this industry. And also, we advocate for our energy burden communities in Atlanta who have experienced firsthand the economic burdens of what expanding these nuclear industries have done to their utility affordability. I tell you, it's been something that we have gone through for a while, and this is really a cautionary tale to states like New York about what this means or could potentially mean for them for an economic and environmental standpoint.
2: If you could just talk about what it meant to build those plants in Georgia and some of the environmental and economic costs, especially for the people close by, but also anybody who's in within the utility framework that is basically charging people to cover the costs of the building, right?
1: Right. So Plant Vogtle units 3 and 4 are the same AP1000 units that Governor Hochul is pretty much trying to bring to the state of New York. We built the only two that have been built in the last 30 years, represent the most expensive power plant on Earth. The project took 15 years to construct. It was 7 years behind schedule. Original price tag was $14 billion. By the time they got finished, it was close to $37 billion. Obviously, these costs exceeded more than the original estimate, and it left Georgia families facing additional costs. We, and I'm a ratepayer, took the majority of that cost through our power bills. That's why we call Plant Vogtle a cautionary tale. The question is, for New York and other states that are considering this so-called nuclear renaissance, it's not whether or not the nuclear reactor, or this new reactor, can produce electricity, right? Is who pays for the project, if it runs late or over budget, how the frontline communities where these new reactors are going to be constructed, how are they protected? And then whether or not faster or more reliable renewable options

0: available. And so that's kind of like what we're trying to push to not only New York State, but any other state that is looking at this. For 2.2 gigawatts, which powers about a million or so households, Texas, for the same price, they got more renewable energy options. And Texas obviously is a red state, just like Georgia, right? And so we're saying if that state can be more forward thinking when you're talking about moving the state to a clean energy economy and provide renewable options, why couldn't Georgia have done the same thing? But yet they went to the most expensive power option that is available. It's not cost effective, obviously, and it's not something that can be deployed in a timely manner, right? So they did renewable energy options in 4 years versus the 15 years that it took for us to construct. And it was so much more money, right? You know, we got less power and no renewables. However, they got more renewables, less time for the same price tag.
1: Are they talking about building any more new plants? And if so, are they talking at all about these SMRs, these small nuclear reactors, which don't really exist yet, but there's been a lot of talk about how they could really kind of save nuclear?
0: So at this point, they're not talking about building new nuclear reactors. But what we are doing from a civic engagement standpoint is making sure that the communities are educated around the Georgia Public Service Commission. From a civic engagement standpoint, we're also looking at the election for the Georgia Public Service Commission, which is happening this November, because that's the regulatory board that is supposed to provide this oversight for the utility. But yet what we've seen is 6 rate increases in the last 3 years. 25% of that is directly related to Plant Vogtle.
2: That was Kimberly Scott, executive director of the group, Georgia Wand. Learn more about resistance to the nationwide push to revive the nuclear power industry by visiting our Between the Lines website at btlonline.org.

0: Recent media headlines across the U.S. and the world amplified the storyline that Germany's far right-wing party, Alternative for Germany, or AfD, is on the rise. The party that many chillingly compare to the historical Nazi Party, considering their shared anti-immigrant rhetoric, directing hatred toward scapegoats, and nationalist ideology, won the most votes, 44%, in the federal state of Saxony-Anhalt's September 6th election. 2 weeks later, the AfD again won the most votes, 38%, in Mecklenburg-Western Pomerania state. But the narrative of an unstoppable far-right surge across Europe oversimplifies a complex political reality where, for example, the far-right AfD has thus far failed to form a government in the two states where they won a plurality of votes. Instead, dissatisfaction with centrist establishment parties are driving voters to support new political movements on the right and left that they hope will make democratic government more responsive to their concerns. Germany's Die Linke, or Left Party, scored a historic victory in Berlin's September 20th election, where the AfD finished third, and left-wing coalitions are expected to govern two of the three states that recently held elections. Your reporter spoke with Cass Muda. Stanley Wade Shelton, UGAF Professor of International Affairs at the University of Georgia, who provides an overview of increasing support for European far-right parties and the parallel success in Germany of parties on the left.
1: Particularly in the 2010s, the far right has pretty much entered every parliament of an EU member state. But more importantly, far-right parties from Giorgia Meloni in Italy to Viktor Orban, who just got out of power in Hungary, to Law and Justice in Poland. These are now either the biggest right-wing party or the second biggest. They are often in government or they're considered an acceptable partner for government. And that those are the two most important changes over the last 15 years. It is, first of all, the far right is now often the biggest right-wing party, and they are pretty much normalized within the right-wing bloc. And therefore, because European politics is coalition politics, they're seen as eligible coalition partners.
0: Professor Mood, talk a bit, if you would, about the causes of voters across Europe being attracted to these far-right politicians and parties that often offer simple solutions to complex problems that often revolve around identifying scapegoats, amplifying racism and hate that has in many instances provoked political violence.
1: Well, in many ways, the causes are fairly similar to the support for Donald Trump in the U.S. in the sense that there are a lot of grievances which center first and foremost on immigration or immigration-related topics. There is an element of economic anxiety to that too, but it is not necessarily the case that the poorest people or the people in the areas with the highest number of immigrants vote for the far right. But people who vote for the far right, A, believe mostly that immigration is the most important issue. They also believe that the other parties are either corrupt or incompetent.
0: In early September, to get to the German elections, there was frightening headlines in the U.S. that framed the results of elections in the German federal state of Saxony-Anhalt as a victory, 44%, for the far-right Alternative for Germany party, or AfD. Fill in for our listeners what these headlines and news stories left out of providing a more complete and accurate picture of where German voters are today.
1: Yeah, so there were three elections in three different states in Germany, and they had different stories. So in Saxony-Anhalt, it was the far-right AfD, which came close to a majority, and that was validly the major story. But then in another former communist state, Mecklenburg-Vorpommern, the far-right also won, but there was a major story because the mainstream right, CDU, didn't make it into the parliament. And those two together became the real story, and that became the narrative, which was mainstream crumbles as far right wins. But what it missed was, first of all, that in Mecklenburg-Vorpommern, we're going to get a left-wing government, because the Social Democrats, the so-called left party, which is sometimes seen as radical left, and the Greens together are constituting majority. And in Berlin, which is almost more voters than the other two, it was actually the so-called radical left, which really is closer to democratic socialism, called the left, which won the election and stunningly won more than 50% of the vote of young women. And that was almost completely ignored. And again, Berlin will probably get a left-wing government. And so it is not to minimize the electoral relevance of the AfD or the threat to democracy from it. But it is problematic to reduce this whole complexity to the mainstream crumbles because the far right wins, because this creates the image that the person who is not happy with how the mainstream works votes for the far right. But what we actually see is, while this is true for particularly older white men, younger white women actually vote for left-wing parties.
0: That was Cass Mudde, professor of international affairs at the University of Georgia and author of The Far Right Today. Find a link to his recent commentary titled, "Look Again, There's More to Europe's Election Trends Than Far-Right Success," by visiting our Between the Lines website at btlonline.org.

0: 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Our theme music was written by Richard Hill and performed by Mikata. This week's program was produced by Susan Bramhall, Mary Hunt, Anna Manzo, Bob Nixon, Melinda Tuhus, and Jeff Yates. 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

0: San Diego, don't delay. Vote today. The County Registrar of Voters reminds you that every active registered voter has been mailed a ballot for the November general election. Return your ballot by mail or drop it off at any official ballot drop box across the county. 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

What we're gonna do right here is go back, way back, back into time, when the only people that existed were troglodytes, cavemen, cave women, Neanderthal, troglodytes. Let's take the average cave.

0: San Diego. 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Vote today. The County Registrar of Voters reminds you that the deadline to vote in the general election is November 3rd. Return your ballot by mail, drop it at any official ballot drop box, or starting October 24th, vote in person at any vote center. 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

Their faces gaunt, their eyes are blurred, their shirts all soaked with sweat. He's riding hard to catch that herd, but he ain't caught 'em yet. 'Cause they've got to ride forever on that range up in the sky. All the horses.

0: Rock and roll didn't happen overnight. It had been building up steam ever since World War II. And in the early 1950s, it was called rhythm and blues. But you couldn't hear those jumping sounds on the jukebox in the front. You had to go to the juke in the back. I'm Matt the Cat. 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

0: San Diego, don't delay. 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The County Registrar of Voters reminds you that every active registered voter has been mailed a ballot for the November general election. Return your ballot by mail or drop it off at any official ballot drop box across the county. 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

rest in a big field of tall grass. 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
1: San Diego, don't delay, vote today. 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

daddy left home when I was three, and he didn't leave much to Ma and me. Just this old guitar and an empty bottle of booze. Now, I don't blame him cause he run and hid, but the meanest thing that he ever did was before he left, he went and named me Sue. Well, he must have thought that it was quite a joke, and it got a lot of laughs from lots of folks. Seems I had to fight my whole life through. Some gal would giggle and I'd get red, and some guy'd laugh and I'd bust his head. 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

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And I knew that scar on his cheek and his evil eye. 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And I said, my name is Sue, how do you do?

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I tell you, I fought tougher men, but I really can't remember when. He kicked like a mule and he bit like a crocodile. I heard him laugh and then I heard him cussing. He went for his gun and I pulled mine first. He stood there looking at me and I saw him smile. He said, son, this world is rough, and if a man's gonna make it, he's gotta be tough. And I know I wouldn't be there to help you along. So I give you that name and I said goodbye. I knew you'd have to get tough or die. And it's that name that helped to make you strong. Yeah. He said, now you just fought one hell of a fight, and I know you hate me and you got the right to kill me now, and I wouldn't blame you if you do. But you ought to thank me before I die for the gravel in your guts and the spit in the eye, cause I'm the that named you Sue. Could I do? I got all choked up and I threw down my gun, called him a paw and he called me a son, and I come away with a different point of view. And I think about him now and then, every time I try and every time I win. And if I ever have a son, I think I'm gonna name him Bill or George, anything but Sue. I still ain't that man.

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0: San Diego, don't delay. Vote today. The County Registrar of Voters reminds you that every active registered voter has been mailed a ballot for the November general election. 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
1: San Diego, don't delay, vote today. 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

Beatles or Stones? 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When it comes to reggae, there is only one. 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Right here. 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